0: he was the hero. The guy who makes the winning run in a cricket match, he's the hero of the match. My late father, Emmanuel Hall, rescued some 19 persons from a shipwreck. He was a local hero. He was honored by the Queen for bravery, featured in British newspaper. Does that make him worthy of being a national hero? I, his son, who loved him dearly, say no. And that's it.
1: And on a ball, honestly, it's the same thing I've been pointing out about constitutional changes. Honestly, if I'm in the House of Assembly and I argue that we shouldn't be a part of Jamaica, shouldn't be a part of the Bahamas or whatever it is, that don't make me a hero. You know what I mean? Honestly, that is the way I see it. It is part of standing, especially if you're with your constituents or you're voicing on their behalf. We have this issue with when we were asked to be, if we would like to be an associated state of Jamaica. And there were certain stands we understood that certain of our, I can use now, parliamentarians took. And it's the same thing when we were asked if we would like to be a part of the Bahamas again. And there was that stand that certain, folks took, you know. But we cannot allow that to, I say, divide Turks and Caicos.
0: Sure.
1: You know, and those are the type of things. And except I have stayed away from saying a number of things that I know personally. I mean, you know, but I would like to sit down and talk about it. And that's why we should have a sort of a society set aside from time to time. And also in other countries, that's where we have these lectures. You have continuous lectures with every, issue that come in. Whenever there's a CDB meeting, there's a lecture at one stage, yes, to deal with, you know. So those are the type of things we have to begin to look at in terms of Turks and Caicos. And Honorable Hall, I would also like to mention that I've been pointing out, in fact, there are a number of folks during the weekend there. I attended the funeral for Aunt Louise. I mean, and we call her aunt and call Reverend Peter Hall Uncle Peter.
0: Yes.
1: Well, Uncle Peter, Reverend Peter Hall, father, my great grandmother, or brother and sister. But if you hear these stories and how they came along in different things, unbelievable. My grandfather, John and the Prophet, they call him. John and the Prophet was from the Dominican Republic, born in San Pedro de Macorís, connected to Haiti, connected to Grenada. You know, it's important we know our connection, it's important we know our heritage.
0: Right.
1: And it go a long way. And I said this in terms of the issues that we had in Providenciales with the youngsters there. You know, a number of them were family members who didn't know that they're related. You know, it is time that, and I agree with Professor Lee, and last but not at all least, in 2021, I mentioned this. In 2021, I mentioned about our motto, our God, our heritage, our inheritance. And I sent a letter in to the Premier, and honestly, it came up during the last constitutional changes in terms of signs and symbols. But we need to have something that we can look back and say, you know, God has been good to us. We have been given a heritage, but we've also been given an inheritance that it seemed to me, honestly, on the ball, that the younger ones, they don't mind. They get a piece of land today, and they sell it in the next couple of hours, so to speak. You know, all of those type of things we have to begin to look at civics in our schools. I have been to different schools. I remember going to Cleveland Howells High School. I mean, here at H.J. Robinson. Anytime I'm called upon Honorable Hall, I'm willing to make that stand. You know, and I keep on saying last but not least, if the man and Grantuck would come together and begin to take a serious look at what can happen here, unbelievable the changes and the engagements that we can have.
0: Thank you very much, Honorable Taylor. Good evening and welcome, Gabriel Saunders. How are you? Where is Brother Michael? I haven't seen him on. I have a lot of respect for you guys. Good evening and welcome, my good friend Joseph Swan. And Django Morris says, Honorable Hall, you deserve recognition as a national hero embodying the values and spirit of Turks and Caicos Islands. I say, like I said, of my late father, and I'm not even sure Middle Caicos people appreciated me as a hero in that community. But if anything, I would say I ought to have been a hero for that community in terms of the service I did in teaching and the community culturally and what have you. But while that's your opinion and you're entitled to it, thank you. But I do not think I am deserving of the status of national hero. That's my, and I'm not pretending, that's my genuine opinion.
1: But honestly, again, that's why I'm saying that you may not, I mean, think that way. But there are those who came up and then can look back and say, if it wasn't for Honorable Hall, I don't know where I would be. And that is the thing about it. So there are people in the community who look that way. I'll give you a good example. Honorable Hall has committed 35 years with the National Museum. And I can actually say that I have really stopped some of government records from going into the National Museum. Because the National Museum is there for artifacts, not archival material. It is high time that we have our own archives. You know what I mean? The Mormons came in and record, and they are making money over Turks and Caicos. You know, you go into that in terms of looking at names and contributions, family ties, they're unbelievable. What I'm saying, that we can benefit from that. The connection with the Bahamas and Jamaica and the UK, and where our people have traveled, and you know, and there's a number of folks who do not know that there were Turks and Caicos Islanders, as I said, during World War II, who served, in Israel, who were being all over the place. So if we can begin to get them to do that type of research, unbelievable what can happen.
0: Thank you, Georgina Stiles. I gave a shout out for Michael, and you said that Michael is on. Okay, great. You see, again, I like to reach out to the young people because it's through this they can appreciate a great deal of where we came from. And, of course, discussions with your grandfather and grandmother, both who have made tremendous contribution, not only to South Caicos, but to Turks and Caicos. This person says, Gus Lightburn should have been made a national hero. Quite frankly, I thought back then that he and the late Paul Higgs ought to have been considered, but that was not done. I'll let your comments keep coming through, because like I say all the time, you wait till the last minute and we don't get your comments. But let me see how many persons will call in, state your view. And it's not a matter whether you support my view or not. Whatever your view is, this is a very important national thing. It's not a Robert Hall thing. It's not a Derek Taylor thing. It's a national matter. This person says, good evening, Mr. Hall and Mr. Taylor. What Professor Lee mentioned about a pledge of allegiance for our country, Gilbert Morris mentioned that a few years ago, for the government to have a mandatory school leaving system where everyone has to pass through for a year, where the curriculum is based on national pride, it will require all hands on deck to have the state of nationalism and patriotism instilled in our young generation. Thanks. Thank you very much for that view. You know, interestingly, when I started teaching here in Turks and Caicos and was teaching in Lorimus, I had my own little school pledge that I had the children recite, conscious of that. And because Middle Caicos was so isolated almost from the world and the rest of the islands, a lot of the kids were not exposed and insecure. And because we were black, of course, following the black Americans, quite often I used to have them recite, I am black and I'm proud.
1: Okay. Okay.
0: Because like I often said, as a little boy growing up in Middle Caicos, almost all of the outstanding individuals, doctors and whatever, they were either light skin or white people, commissioner, what have you. And I, at the earliest stage, felt as if the white man was superior. But of course, thank God for my eyes opening in Jamaica, I went the other way around, where I felt the black man was superior and almost developed an anti-white feeling because of all the exploitation that they did of my foreparents, forefathers from Africa. But later on, I came back to the middle. And like I often say, if we all call God Father, then we are brothers and sisters. And so today, the color thing doesn't bother me one bit. Although I will always admit, as a little child, being the darkest member of my family, I had that feeling that I was treated differently because of my blackness. And my dad in particular, I guess not conscious of the effects of his words, he would often refer to me as that Guinea-looking little African. And oh my, that pierced my heart, I mean, like a dagger. And I used to suck my right thumb, I'd suck my finger, cry, and go, and my grandmother, patience, would say, come here, boy, you'll be my doctor. I wasn't too sure what doctor was all about, but I'll tell you what, it sure sounded good. such is life. But again, I have come a long way. We, as a people, have come a mighty long way. The number to call is 1-900-222-2007, 946-2007. Let's see who will be the first in this segment of the show. We only have another 15 or so minutes to go to call in and give your views on this very important subject. And like I said, it's not a matter of siding with me or siding with this one. It's just a matter of how you feel. Good evening, caller. Welcome to Expressions.
2: Brother Hall, it's me again. A couple of questions for you. And please forgive my informality. Was JAGS awarded the National Hero by legislation or by committee?
0: By legislation. Okay. I'm not going to go into all the details, but that is where then Chief Minister Washington Mizik and I differed, because I would have rather to have been a matter of national consensus, criteria set and recommendations made. But he was in a haste to do it and brought the legislation. I chaired the committee for the first 2 or 3 years, and no disrespect to our national hero. In the initial stages, I mainly said, as justifying for it, was that he was the chief minister and he died while on duty. Of course, there are other things that he may have, that he did, but those, in my view, were the more outstanding ones. Because in all truthfulness, and I stand by that, the matter of securing the 1976 Constitution was not because of his instrumentality and the Junkanoo Club. There are others who had negotiated with the British in advance, including Norman Saunders, Art Butterfield, and J.S. Francis, and others. And I've always said, thanks to Norman Saunders, Art Butterfield, and Robin Lang, Hedley Durham gave some assistance, they paid the majority of the fee to get Dr. William Herbert to draw up our Constitution, you know? And anyway, I don't want to go further into that, but that was my feeling at the time. Let's see. Are you still there, Professor Leinger? Okay, he's gone. Hopefully, I've answered that then. It was done by legislation in Parliament. Good evening and welcome, Gabriel. He says, Honorable Hall, earlier you said that the decision to name Jakes a national hero was premature. You then name numbers of our leaders who you believe shouldn't be named national heroes. Just to clarify, do you think at this point in time that we shouldn't honor? I can't see the rest of it, but the thing is, like I said, yes, honor them. Honor our outstanding teachers, honor other outstanding community members. But this national hero status is at the apex, the very top of the ladder. And that, I believe, should be reserved for a few persons. And frankly, I believe that we should evolve over a longer period and let other generations make that decision, not that they should not be honored. And he said, just to clarify, do you think at this point in time that we shouldn't have a single national hero? I don't know if they make pencils with erasers anymore, but the truth is, while we can chart our history, we cannot change our past. And therefore, we have a national hero, and we must honor that. That's a fact. So it's no going back on that. But all I am saying, Gabriel, is going forward, that is an honor that should be treated almost in a sacred way, quite frankly. Some of the names that I see people popping up, it's like they're making a joke of it. Somebody say Kaz and Kino. Well, you know, these are not trivial matters. Never. We have another caller. Caller, go right ahead.
3: Good night, Mr. Hall and Honorable Taylor. How are you guys doing?
0: I'm pretty good, my brother. And you?
3: I'm well.
0: Okay. Good.
3: I'm taking my evening walk and listening to the interesting conversation.
0: All right.
3: I kind of understand where you guys are coming from when you say, you know, the honor should be reserved for, you know, the highest. But I just thinking in my mind, what would we give it for? Could you guys give an example of something that it would be bestowed based on?
0: Sorry, repeat that for me.
3: I was saying, can you guys give an example of what would have to someone would have to do in order to qualify for national hero in your minds? What would they have to do?
0: Well, I'm not sure if you listen to my reading of the article I wrote, because I did say in there what I thought should be part of that criteria. I'm going to see if I can pull it up and read it for you, not the whole thing, but that section again. But I do believe it should be a person of great conviction, dedication to country, very patriotic, who have made a big difference of national impact, and so on the like. Somewhere later down, I'm sure I will find the article and I will go back to that section. Let me see. I believe I have it. Yes. And I said, what are the criteria for national hero? While not exhaustive, here are a few. Selfless service to nation, moral integrity, patriotism, country before self, being a model of inspiration to the nation, particularly the youth, exceptional bravery as in war, and one whose actions and service have impacted and inspired a nation. That is what I submitted.
3: Okay, well, Just before I go, I'd just like to say this. That's a high bar, as it should be. But I am sure that there are individuals who would hear the same criteria that you mentioned that feel as though they know people who meet that criteria. There are good and bad in all of us. None of us are perfect. Some of us have made small mistakes. Some of us have made big mistakes. Some of us have made mistakes that some people don't know about. Considering all of that, when you look at the Americans, for example, even the British, for the problems that they have inflicted on the world as nations, they have many people that a lot of us would feel have done great wrongs, and somehow they have made them national heroes. So let us consider all of that, and just bear that in mind when we critique and our folks a national hero. I'm not saying we should cheapen it, but let's just be mindful. Thank you.
0: Thank you very much for your views. And this, and Michael Saunders, the grandson of the Honorable Norman Saunders, says, good night, Honorable Hall and Honorable Taylor. I'm here and I strongly endorse the nomination of Honorable Norman Saunders as a national hero. In my view, two of the most important decisions in our nation's history were the pursuit of our first constitution. Technical operator, could you just pull up the rest of it? And while waiting for that, I have already mentioned his contribution in that regard, not just the financial one, but the fact that he and some of his colleagues led delegation to the United Kingdom in pursuit of an advanced constitution. And like I've said to many others, and Honorable Norman Saunders himself would chime in or tell others, in fact, as part of that, the British instituted a trial system of ministers where they had certain committees and members were appointed to lead that committee. I believe Honorable Norman Saunders was in charge of tourism and possibly development. So I'm very, very much cognizant of all that, Saunders. But nevertheless, and you are entitled to your views, and my views are mine, and I stand by them unshakable.
1: Honorable Hall, I am going back to the Constitution, and you probably might not have heard that there were quite a bit of, there were a number of members within the community who made contribution, financial contribution.
0: Yes.
1: And the issue also with the Junko New Club, you had the Commission of Inquiry there with George Small. And the recommendation of George Small.
0: All right, just hold your thought. We have a caller. Let's take that right away. Caller, go right ahead.
2: Yeah, Brother Hall, I got cut off, but I wasn't finished. I wanted to ask you, did you or Brother Taylor, did you read the article which said something about TCI folks and the Stockholm Syndrome?
0: I vaguely remember a little bit about that, yes. Mm-hmm.
2: Okay. You know, I just wonder, because I think Premier Taylor said something about having lectures and so forth, and that is sorely lacking in Turks and Caicos, where people can express views and try to talk about issues and so forth objectively. I think it's unfortunate that the person, Norman Saunders, is being bandied about. But if we could just talk about the honor itself and talk about it objectively, then maybe we can say, okay, well, this person meet those qualifications, or this person meet those criteria, and so forth.

0: and look at it critically and objectively, and rather take the personalities out. I know we have a small population, and that might have something to do with it. And as Brother Taylor was saying earlier, we all mixed up, or as when you say all kapunkle up, and we all have family here and family there and friends here and friends there. And if we make a decision that is adverse to one person or two people or family, then they're ready to jump down your throat and say bad things about you that are unwarranted. And I think that has something to do with our size. But somewhere down the line, we're going to have to stand aside and try to be objective if we're ever going to get to the point where we determine who is our judiciary. If we're going to have our own judiciary, if we're going to have policemen who really go out and do their work, regardless of who is involved, then I think we're going to have to step back and look at these issues and try to follow the facts wherever they are and be willing to accept the final decisions that are made. And that's something I think that is not too well accepted in Turks and Caicos right now.
1: Okay, we thank you very much for your comment. Honorable Taylor, you were making some comments earlier.
2: No, I've mentioned that the issue of Justice Small, and we've been trying to get a copy of that report for a number of years now, but it should be somewhere. I'm positive, I shouldn't say, between Jamaica, Turks and Caicos, and the UK, you know? But this is, again, Honorable Hall, not only the primary school and high school, the community college, being able to, I mean, students and being given an opportunity to research.
1: Yes, thanks much for the comment. We have a caller there. We are right out of time, so let's go ahead, caller.
3: Greetings, Honorable Hall. Greetings, Honorable Taylor. Amen. Greetings, Turks and Caicos. When it comes to, you know, basically acknowledging our national heroes, we strongly have to stand for something. The person has to stand for something when we elect them, because if you don't stand for something, you fall for anything. And we don't want to just throw out anybody out there as a national hero. All right, so I think it should be preserved for the highest standards. Okay, and then with the comment you made about the national pride with the other nationalities, I could somewhat see how an outsider can not feel proud to be where they at. For example, you're born in Turks and Caicos, your parents are not from the Turks and Caicos, you're basically not a Turks and Caicos Islander. Even I, you know, that was born here on the island, when it was time for me to renew my passport, they told me I couldn't renew my passport because my mom was not from here. I had to remind them. There was a law. Anyone that was born in a British colony after 1949, before 1983, have an automatic status, which is called a CUKC, Citizen of United Kingdom Colony. So I had to go to human rights to get that. I remember one time I was at the high school, A.J. Robinson, and you came and picked me up, Robert Hall, on the ball, and I had a friend with mine. With me, and we were speaking Creole. When you pull up, I quickly, embarrassedly switch from Creole to English, as if it's something I have to hide. So I'm definitely patriotic when it comes to my country. I'm proud to be from the Turks and Caicos. I am grateful to be from the Turks and Caicos. So I can understand why some outsiders may not feel, you know, proud or feel welcome. And it's injustice for the Turks and Caicos. In what way? We have a lot of people living among us. Like, I have a friend named Michael Legier. Michael Legier could play soccer. He could run. He could do track and field. But guess what? He just graduated high school, and he's just sitting around now. You know, we need to be able to empower those that are living among us so that we can also be empowered. So that's my two cents. And also, guys, I have a back-to-school drive taking place in Turks and Provo. So anyone that wants to support the back-to-school drive, feel free to reach out, okay? Feel free to reach out. We need school supplies. We need undergarments and personal hygiene kits. It could be an old book bag. It could be an old textbook.

0: All right? Some of the places you could drop it off is all the police station in Provo, Homie's Restaurant, 3T's Restaurant, or you could drop it off at the radio station 88.5, where I'm currently on. Love you guys. Be safe.
1: Okay. Thank you very much. I'll read these final comments that I saw coming in, and then I'm going to ask Donald Taylor to make your closing comments because we're out of time. Michelle Mills Parker, Russian, it's flipped on me. Django Morris says, finding a true hero among us can be complex, especially when our challenges aren't about battles won, but about the quiet victories of public service that uplift our community. Well, others of you, Gabriel and others, had other comments. We apologize. We're out of time. Honorable Taylor, your closing comments.
2: As always, Honorable Hall, I enjoy this interaction. And basically, as far as all about, we are open. I'm open. You have expressed it so many times, your folks, to call in. Not to wait till we get under the tree or on the road. This is a golden opportunity. And there are those you mentioned over and over, and other countries in the Caribbean and elsewhere who pray for an opportunity like this here. So I'm hoping that, you know, people will begin to rise to the occasion and make their contribution and a question, you know, and make comment. So again, God bless, and let us continue to walk for a better Turks and Caicos.
1: All right, and if I were to piggyback in closing on a comment that Honorable Taylor was making earlier on about the Junkanoo Club affair and the Smith's report, yes, the Junkanoo Club incident and all that transpired after that, to me, was like icing on the cake, and should not be viewed in isolation to the other events that I mentioned with the other elected representative negotiating with the United Kingdom. I often compare it to the civil rights movement in the States. We give everything to Martin Luther King, but there were the radical elements, the Edward Cleaver, the Rap Browns, and Stokely Carmichael and others who played their part.
2: Correct.
1: Ladies and gentlemen, we have come to the end of yet another Expressions. I know that this discussion will continue in many circles. I do not hope to return to this same subject. And like I say, it was not ever, in my view, about just the personality. It was about the status being conferred. I want to thank all of you who participated, and may God bless all of you. May God bless Turks and Caicos. Have a good night.

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2: 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Your dad warned you about this DJ. Your mama approves of him. And your sister is dating him.

0: to Jamaica, the BVI to the TCI. Roaring through the jungle of hits.
1: Roaring through the jungle of hits.
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1: Them for knowing I'm say, oh, a Lionheart. 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

slow down. No, you can't catch me. 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I tell him, slow down. 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

morning and welcome to New Every Morning. We thank God for another day, another opportunity, and another chance to be strengthened through His Word. And this morning, I believe God wants to free someone because you are being exhausted mentally, not because of what happened, but because you have been trying to understand everything that happened, trying to connect every piece and trying to explain every setback, trying to resolve, solve problems that only God can solve. And God is saying this morning, trust me with what you don't understand. Let us pray. Father, thank you this morning, O God, for being the God who sees what we cannot see. Teach us to trust you when life becomes unclear. Help us to release the pressures of trying to understand everything, O God, and to give us the peace in knowing that you are directing our steps. In your name we pray. Amen and amen. The scripture says in Proverbs chapter 3, 5 to 6, very familiar text, trust in the Lord with all thine heart, and lean not unto thy own understanding. In all thy ways acknowledge him, and he shall direct thy path. This morning, I share with you from the theme, God never asked you to figure everything out. He didn't ask you to figure out everything. Many of us have become tired because we are carrying a burden God never assigned to us. The burden of understanding everything. We want answers for every delay, disappointment, closed door, unexpected turn. And while there's nothing wrong with asking questions, there comes a point where faith requires trust. Because sometimes, or some things, God will explain. And there are some things God will simply say, just trust me. And the problem is that we often want explanations more than we want faith. We want details more than direction, and we want to have certainty more than trust. But hear this clearly this morning. He never promised to explain everything, but he did promise to direct our path. The Bible tells us that when Solomon said, trust in the Lord with all thine heart, that sounds simple until life becomes complicated. Because sometimes, if we're being honest with ourselves, trusting God is easy when everything is working out. It is easy when everything is comfortable. But what about when life becomes uncertain? Then Solomon says, lean not unto thy own understanding. Why? Because our understanding has limits. We see today, God sees 10 years from now. We see the situation, God sees the outcome. We see the problem, God sees the purpose. And many of us become frustrated because we are trying to carry knowledge that only God possesses. But God never assigned us the responsibility of figuring out everything. He assigned us the responsibility of trusting him. Then comes the promise. He shall direct thy path. Notice what God promised, not explanations, not complete understanding, but direction. Because God's goal is not to satisfy your curiosity. His goal is to lead you safely. So it is important for you to know that God, that you don't need to know everything when you're following someone who does. Let me say that one more time. You don't need to know everything if you are following God. Because what? He knows everything. The Bible tells us about Naaman in 2 Kings chapter 5, how Naaman was a powerful military commander. He was respected. He was successful. He was influential. But despite all his accomplishments, he had leprosy. And when he heard that God could heal him, he went looking for a miracle. But the miracle didn't happen the way he expected. Naaman arrives expecting a spectacular experience. He expected the prophet to come out and pray dramatically, with wave his hands and speak powerful words and do something impressive. After all, Naaman was a very important man. But instead, the prophet doesn't even come outside.
He simply sends a message, go wash in the Jordan River 7 times. And immediately, Naaman became angry. Why? Because the instructions didn't make sense. The river wasn't impressive. The process seemed to be too simple. The method didn't match his expectation. And just like us, many of us would have reacted exactly the same way. Because we like understanding, we like explanations, we like things that make sense. But God often works outside of our understanding. Can you imagine Naaman standing by that river? First dip, nothing. Second dip, nothing. Third dip, still nothing. Fourth, fifth, sixth, nothing. And at any point, he could have walked away. At any point, he could have said, this isn't working. This doesn't make sense. I'm done. But Naaman kept obeying. And on the seventh dip, every single thing changed. The healing came. The miracle happened. The breakthrough arrived. And here's the lesson from this. The miracle was never hidden in the understanding and understanding the instructions. The miracle was hidden in obeying the instructions. Some of you are waiting for God to explain everything while God is waiting for you to trust him. Because some things you will understand later, you will appreciate later, and you will see clearly later. But right now, God is saying, trust me. The first point I share with you this morning is that we ought to stop trying to carry what only God can carry. Many people are mentally exhausted this morning. Many persons are hard on themselves, not because life is hard, but because they are trying to carry responsibilities that belong to God. Trying to predict the future and trying to connect outcomes and trying to solve problems that haven't happened as yet. Trying to understand things God hasn't explained, and the pressure is crushing them. But hear me clearly, you are not God. You were never designed to know everything. You were never designed to control everything. You were never designed to carry the future. Peace begins when you stop trying to sit in God's seat. The second point I share with you this morning is that trust grows where understanding ends. Let me say it again. Trust grows where understanding ends. Anybody can trust when everything makes sense. But the real faith begins when answers are missing, when the road is unclear, when the outcome is uncertain, when life doesn't go according to plan. Because faith is not built through explanation. Faith is built through dependency. And some of you, or some of the strongest faith you'll ever develop, listen carefully, will be developed in seasons where you don't understand what God is doing. Because God often hides the details so your trust can grow deeper. I share with you 2 more points this morning that God's instructions won't always make sense immediately. Naaman almost missed his miracle because the instructions felt too simple. It felt too ordinary. It felt it's too different from what he expected. And many people sometimes are doing the same thing today. God says, forgive. Forgive your sister. Forgive your brother. Forgive that coworker. Forgive that friend. Wait. Move. Let's go. Trust me. And because the instructions doesn't make sense, you hesitate, but you hesitate and you refuse to. And because the instructions doesn't make sense, we begin to procrastinate. But hear me carefully this morning. You don't have to understand God's instructions, but I'm telling you, it is better to obey them. Obedience comes first. Understanding comes later. And then lastly, delayed understanding does not mean absent purpose. Delayed understanding does not mean absent purpose. Just because you don't understand something today doesn't mean that there is no purpose attached to it.
Many things make sense in hindsight. Years later, you realize why that door closed, why the person left and came out of my life, why that relationship ended, why the opportunity changed, why God redirected our path. And what felt confusing then becomes clear later. Why? Because God sees purpose in places we only see questions. So we end with this last point this morning. God's track record has proven that he can be trusted. When you don't know what to do and who holds tomorrow, look back. Think about the prayers he has answered, the storms he brought you through, the doors he opened, the ways he made. And if God has been faithful before, he'll be faithful again. If God carried you before, he will surely carry you again. Why? Because your history with God should strengthen your trust in God. So today, stop demanding answers for everything. Instead, pray that you will ask the Lord to help you to trust him. Because peace comes when you release the pressures of figuring out everything. Someone listening this morning, you have been carrying questions. Questions about your future, about your family, about your next steps. And God is simply saying two words: trust me. Not because you'll understand everything, but because he already does. People of God, my status for today is that I trust God. Even when I don't understand, God, I trust you. God knows what he's doing, and I will walk by faith. So as we end this morning, I want you to let the world know, some answers only come after obedience. You don't have to figure out everything. You don't have to figure out everything for God to work everything out. You don't have to figure out everything for God to work everything out. Let us pray. Father, teach us, O God, to trust you more deeply. We thank you, O God, that we have a proven track record of your faithfulness. So we ask, O Lord, that you would continue, O God, to grant us the peace in uncertain seasons. Help us, O God, to release the pressures of trying to understand everything. And help us, O God, to follow you faithfully, even when we don't have all the answers. This we pray this morning, O God. In your Son's name we pray. Amen and amen. So go into today remembering you don't need every answer, you don't need every detail, you don't need to figure out everything. You simply need to trust God, who already knows the end from the beginning. This is Pastor Timothy Butterfield with New Every Morning here on Radio Turks and Caicos. Good morning and God bless.

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Stay tuned. Coming up at 6:30, it's From God's Word with Pastor George Fulford.

And grieve not the Holy Spirit of God, whereby ye are sealed unto the day of redemption. Let all bitterness and wrath and anger and clamor and evil speaking be put away from you with all malice. Ephesians chapter 4, verses 30 and 31. Good morning, my devotional partners. Good morning, Turks and Caicos, Bahamas, islands of the Caribbean. Listeners over in the United States, Canada, the UK, Africa, India, Dubai, and Nicaragua. I greet you in Jesus' name, and I wish that you will just continue to serve the Lord and that these devotions will be a blessing to you. Let me greet all my listeners over in the Bahamas, Nassau, Freeport, Long Island, Mayaguana, Inagua, Eleuthera, Acklands, Bimini, Exuma, Andres, and San Salvador. God bless all of you this morning. The subject of the message for this morning: if an argument sleeps in the soil, it will grow roots when the rains come. If an argument sleeps in the soil, it will grow roots when the rains come.

Please take your Bibles and turn with me to the book of 1 Peter, chapter 5 and verse 6. The Bible says, "Humble yourselves, therefore, under the mighty hand of God, that he may exalt you in due time." The subject of the message this morning: if an argument sleeps in the soil, it will grow roots when the rains come. Father God, in Jesus' name, I give you praise. I give you thanks. I bless your name this morning. All the glory I give to you, speak to us all. In Jesus' name, amen and amen. If an argument sleeps in the soil, it will grow roots when the rains come. Good morning, my devotional partners. Communication is perhaps the main key that opens the door to a successful marriage. Any relationship where there is a communication problem, death is the result. Many of the business offices, government departments, and in many homes, there is a spirit of heaviness the moment you enter the door. This is as a result of not dealing with unsettled issues. Partners, there is no doubt about this truth. If an argument, like a seed, is allowed to sleep in the soil, it will grow roots when the rains come. As long as an argument is allowed to go on and on, it will get worse when there is...

0: Good morning, Turks and Caicos. I'm Danae Denny with your morning report. Today is June 9th, 2026, and in this report, I'll be bringing you the latest local news and stories from all over the world. These are the headlines. TCI community talks national hero status, and the Department of Trade welcomes St. Lucian exporters. In the region, Jamaica experiences island-wide blackout, and internationally, earthquakes hit multiple countries, triggering tsunami alerts. We have these and more coming up in this morning's report. 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
0: The Royal Turks and Caicos Islands Police Force is appealing to the public for assistance in locating 14-year-old Carl Lewis Joseph, who has been reported missing. According to a police flyer issued on June 8, 2026, Joseph was reported missing after he allegedly ran away from home on Friday, June 5th. He was last seen at the Louise Garland Thomas High School in Long Bay Hills on Monday, June 8th, dressed in his school uniform. Police described Joseph as a slim-built male with a dark brown complexion and brown eyes. He was born on October 19, 2011, and his last known address is listed as Engine Hill in Five Keys. The Royal Turks and Caicos Islands Police Force is urging anyone with information on Joseph's whereabouts or anyone who may be harboring him to contact the police by calling 911, Crime Stoppers at 1-800-8477, or submit a report anonymously through the Crime Stoppers website. Police are reminding the public that it is an offense under Section 26(2) of the Juvenile Act to knowingly assist or harbor a juvenile who has run away from home or to prevent the child from returning home. All information provided will be treated in the strictest confidence. Controversy has erupted in the Turks and Caicos Islands over the alleged nomination of former Chief Minister Honorable Norman Saunders for the National Hero Award. The Grand Turk branch of the People's Democratic Movement has publicly stated that it does not support the recommendation. And former Speaker of the House Honorable Robert Hall also released a statement opposing the recommendation and spoke more to this on his show Expressions.
2: On this issue, I have certain firm belief and conviction. And this position of national hero should be reserved for the very, very few who have met the highest standards of sacrifice, of moral leadership, and so on. And let's get it clear. National hero don't have to be just politicians, other individuals. Okay? Now, let me go back, because some questioned me about the naming of the Right Excellent James McCartney as national hero. I'd never, ever back up on anything that I believe. Quite frankly, I believe it was premature. That was my conviction. I believed as a young country, we should wait several more years before naming national hero. Then you might have had a wider pool to consider. I also believed at the time that there were others who could have been considered. I believed that a criteria should have been established, and the public at large not a few persons sitting down making that decision. And even now with this legislation, I don't believe that a national hero should be named because 5, 6, or 10 of us say so. I don't. And hence, when I said that I don't support Honorable Norman Saunders being made a national hero, it just falls into the pattern as far as my own belief of what, of the statue, so to speak, of a national hero. And let me go as far as to say, whether it is Mike Mizzick, whether it is Oswald Skippings, and will you hear me sweep around my own door first? Robert Hall should never be considered for national hero. No. And so whether it is my co-host, Honorable Derek Taylor, I cannot raise my hand for any of them to be made national heroes. And in the same way, I cannot, in good faith, good conscience, and belief, raise my hand for the Honorable Norman Saunders to be made national hero. Honor them, yes. But there are several other categories of honors, but not national hero. And I'm going to warn Turks and Caicos Islands. If you think almost everyone who becomes popular and lead this country become a national hero, then soon national hero will mean nothing.
0: Opinions remain divided across the islands. Some residents strongly oppose the idea, while others strongly welcome it. A video presentation posted by Turks and Caicos TV shows supporters calling for recognition of Saunders' contributions to national development.
3: Dr. Maya Angelou once said that a person may forget what you say, and a person may forget what you do, but a person may never forget how you made them feel. He's always made me feel welcomed, loved, and appreciated. So who is Honorable Norman Saunders? A hero.
4: Norman Saunders is my best friend. We go back from school days up to today's day. I think he was born with something very special. His friendliness, his compassion.
5: Norman Saunders is a political figure who was transformative in shaping the political and economic situation from our formative years, creating a situation that we have built on over the years that bring us to today.
6: He always respect people, old and young, and he's always likable for Grand Turk to West Caicos.
7: Norman Saunders, to me, is a trailblazer. To think that back then there was so limited Turks and Caicos Island that having an opportunity to lead, to govern, but him and the other leaders of that time fought. They believed that we were deserving of more, and they didn't stop until we got more. From his crucial role in the drafting of our first constitution, to his role in tourism, high-end tourism in particular, it just goes to show that in his time, he was a visionary, and he saw that we were deserving of more as a people. And that is qualities of a leader and qualities of a hero.
8: And he led the country well. And this is why he never lost an election, because the people looked up to him for his kindness, for his integrity, his love that he shared with everyone that he came in contact with.
3: Honorable Saunders, he's a phoenix bird. He rises from the ashes that was thrown at him.
6: He set a good example for everybody. He is a... He was a good cricketer. He helped in every way in South Caicos that he thought he could be, you know, helpful to others, he was there.
9: Definitely, when we look at the history of the Turks and Caicos, when we look at all of our different avenues, when we talk about finances, when we talk about the job market, tourism, all this, you know, and this push for the freedom, you know, of the Turks and Caicos people, you know, I think that's what Norman Sanders represents.
10: His impact on the Turks and Caicos Islands is undeniable. His story is one of leadership, perseverance, public service, and a commitment to advancing opportunities for Turks and Caicos Islanders.
4: South Caicos, people voted for Norman Sanders. Norman Sanders was the man. He was the one who they respected, who they knew could deliver as best he could.
5: National hero is someone whose contribution transcends their time and their influence and impact on society continues even today. And Norman has met that criteria. His years of service to community, I think Norman Sanders is well deserving.
0: According to the Turks and Caicos Islands National Honors and Awards website, the Order of National Hero is the highest award that may be granted to a Turks and Caicos Islander who has given distinguished and meritorious service to the islands and its people. As the debate continues, the question remains, who truly embodies the spirit of a national hero? Delegates from Export St. Lucia, accompanied by a group of St. Lucian exporters, were recently in the Turks and Caicos Islands participating in a trade mission organized in collaboration with the Turks and Caicos Islands Chamber of Commerce and the Department of Trade, Industry, and Fair Competition. The mission brought together businesses to explore new commercial opportunities and strengthen trade ties between the two territories. Through a series of business-to-business meetings, network engagements, and site visits, participants were able to identify opportunities to expand market access, increase product availability, and foster long-term commercial partnerships. The visit comes at a strategic time as the Turks and Caicos Islands continues to pursue greater supply chain diversification, strengthen resilience to external market disruptions, and enhance access to a broader range of high-quality, competitively priced goods and services. Increased regional trade also supports economic growth, business development, and food and economic security across the Caribbean. By facilitating direct engagement between businesses, the trade mission sought to promote increased trade flows, encourage investment opportunities, and deepen economic cooperation between St. Lucia and the Turks and Caicos Islands. The initiative reflects a shared commitment to advancing regional integration and unlocking new opportunities for Caribbean enterprises to grow and compete within regional and international markets. For more information regarding this mission or any other department initiatives, you may contact the Department of Trade, Industry, and Fair Competition at 649-338-3703 or tradetci@gov.tc. The Turks and Caicos National Darts Association held their Youth National Championship playoffs on Saturday, May 30th, 2026, at the H. J. Robinson High School. This event was organized by the TCI Darts Association to encourage sportsmanship, concentration, and friendly competition among children in the community. The competition was conducted in a round-robin format, allowing each participant the opportunity to play against each player. Matches were played according to standard youth dart rules, with scores recorded by tournament officials. The association says all participants displayed excellent sportsmanship and respect for one another. Several matches were closely contested, demonstrating the growing skill level of the young players. Parents and supporters attended the event, creating a positive and encouraging atmosphere. The winner of the competition was Brianna Stacia, runner-up was Ariana Caesar, and third place Aiden Smith. All participants performed commendably and received medals and certificates of participation in recognition of their effort and enthusiasm. President James Fulford reported that the Youth Dart Tournament was a very successful event, providing a fun and competitive experience for all participants. He further stated that darts is now an after-school program at the H. Robinson High School and he hopes that in September 2026, within the new school year, it will be offered at other high schools across the Turks and Caicos, and that teenagers will take this opportunity to get involved. Appreciation is extended to the organizers, volunteers, parents, and participants who contributed to the success of the event. The association says special thanks to Fulford's Electrical for their donations of medals and cash prizes. The Turks and Caicos National Darts team, consisting of 7 men, 5 women, and 4 youth players, will be traveling to Nassau, Bahamas in July to participate in the Caribbean Darts Latin America and Caribbean Tournament and the 23rd Caribbean Darts Championships. That was your local news for this morning. Now for regional news. Jamaica has largely recovered from a rare island-wide power outage that plunged the country into darkness on Friday night. The Jamaica Public Service Company, JPS, says electricity was restored to more than 500,000 of its nearly 700,000 customers overnight, with full restoration expected by Saturday morning. Energy Minister Darrell Vaz described the blackouts as unacceptable and said he had been closely monitoring the situation throughout the night. He has demanded a full report from JPS within 24 hours, outlining the cause of the outage and the steps being taken to prevent a recurrence. According to JPS, all power stations were restarted following the outage, allowing electricity to be restored across the island in phases. The company says investigations into the cause of the blackout are ongoing. The outage triggered widespread discussion on social media, with thousands of Jamaicans sharing updates and concerns as officials work to restore service. Minister Vaz also called an emergency meeting with JPS officials and announced plans for a press briefing once more information becomes available. Meanwhile, authorities are also investigating a separate incident at the Jamaica Defense Force headquarters at Up Park Camp in St. Andrew, where a fire broke out on Friday evening. No injuries were reported and the blaze was quickly extinguished. Officials say a formal investigation into the cause of the fire will begin once the affected area is deemed safe. Up next, international news.

A powerful 7.8 magnitude earthquake has struck the southern Philippines, killing at least 32 people, injuring more than 200 others, and triggering tsunami warnings across parts of Asia and the Pacific. The offshore quake hit Monday morning near Sarangani province on the island of Mindanao, just as schools were reopening after the summer break. Authorities say the city of General Santos, home to more than 700,000 people, suffered some of the worst damage, with buildings collapsing, roads and bridges sustaining cracks, and flights being disrupted. Rescue teams have been deployed across affected areas amid reports of missing persons and widespread structural damage. Officials say many of the deaths were caused by falling debris and landslides. The Philippine Institute of Volcanology and Seismology recorded more than 200 aftershocks, including several strong tremors. Tsunami warnings were issued for parts of the Philippines, Indonesia, and Malaysia before being lifted several hours later. President Ferdinand Marcos Jr. has ordered an immediate disaster response, assuring residents that the national government will provide support to affected communities. That was international news. Now to hear from the TCI Weather Service for your weather update.

Good morning, Turks and Caicos. My name is Tiffany Henfield, bringing you your weather report for today, June 9th, 2026. Currently at Providenciales, fair conditions with light winds out of the east. Isolated showers and thunderstorm activity are likely to continue late tonight into tomorrow across the Turks and Caicos Islands as the trough and tropical moisture linger over the area. A low 30% chance of widely scattered showers and isolated thunderstorms. Partly cloudy with a high near 88 degrees. Tonight, a low 10% chance of isolated showers, mostly fair with a low around 79 degrees. Winds easterly at 10 knots or less, falling light and variable at times. Seas smooth to light at 4 feet or less. Sunset today will be at 7:30 p.m. with the high tide at 4:07 p.m. and low tides this morning at 9:44 a.m. and again tonight at 10:31 p.m. Tropical weather outlook. Tropical cyclone activity is not expected during the next 7 days. That is your weather report for today. Join us again tomorrow at the same time. Have a good day. Thank you.

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2: Here's what's happening on our community calendar for today. The Financial Intelligence Agency of the Turks and Caicos Islands, the FAI, with FIATCI, joins financial intelligence units, FIUs, globally in observing the inaugural International FIU Day on June 9th, 2026, which is today. This International FIU Day, we recognize the essential role that the financial intelligence units play and protecting financial systems and supporting the fight against money laundering, terrorist financing, and related financial crimes. International FIU Day provides an opportunity to highlight the work of financial intelligence units worldwide and to recognize the professionals who analyze financial intelligence support investigations and help disrupt illicit financial flows. FIUs operate at the intersection of the financial sector and law enforcement, transforming financial data into actionable intelligence. Financial intelligence units play a critical role in safeguarding financial integrity to identify, disrupt, and bring to justice those involved in money laundering, terrorist financing, and connected crime every day. FIU analysts and specialists work behind the scenes to identify suspicious financial activity, support investigations, and contribute to protection of our economy and society, said Dwayne Baker, director of FAI, that's FIATCI. Within the Turks and Caicos Islands, FIATCI serves as the National Center for the Receipt Analysis and Dissemination

users and partners. In today's threat environment, effective cooperation and information sharing are paramount if we are to achieve meaningful results in disrupting money laundering and terrorist financing, said Dwayne Baker, director of FIATCI. International FIU Day highlights the value of collaboration, innovation, and strong analytical capacity in responding to evolving financial crime risks. As financial crime becomes more complex and technology-enabled, FIUs continue to adapt by enhancing analytical tools, leveraging data-driven approaches, and investing in skills and expertise. International FIU Day recognizes this evolution and reaffirms the importance of financial intelligence as a cornerstone of effective AML/CFT systems. On this International FIU Day, Financial Intelligence Agency of the Turks and Caicos Islands joins FIUs around the world in recognizing the contribution of our valued FIU staff, counterparts, and stakeholders, and reaffirms a shared commitment to protecting our financial systems, supporting justice, and promoting international cooperation.

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with deep sorrow yet hearts filled with gratitude for a life beautifully lived, we announce the passing of our beloved mother, grandmother, great-grandmother, relative, friend, and woman of faith, Agatha Sarah Valentine Butterfield, affectionately known to all as Mama or Mama Gatha, May 25th, 1936 to May 17th, 2026. Mama Gatha was the heart of her family and a pillar of strength within her community. She was known for her kindness, gentle spirit, unwavering faith, wise counsel, and the love she so freely shared with everyone she met. Her warm smile, caring nature, and comforting presence touched countless lives and will forever remain in the hearts of those who were blessed to know her, especially her 8 children, Tyrone Williams, Harold Smith, Irene Butterfield, Barbara Jarvis, Paula, Lindsay, Robert, and Monique Butterfield, 36 grandchildren, 29 great-grandchildren, 11 great-great-grandchildren, her adopted children, Nadja Adams, Kadra Henfield, Yvonne Thomas, Bernice Felver, Gwen Harvey, Arthur Leibwan, Howard Dickinson, and Samantha Elsius. Though we mourn her passing, we rejoice in the legacy of love, faith, compassion, and service she leaves behind. Her life was a shining example of grace, resilience, and devotion to God and family. Family and friends are invited to join us as we celebrate her remarkable life and honor the cherished memories she leaves with us on Friday, June 12, 2026, for a family viewing from 4 to 5 p.m. and a public viewing from 5 to 7 p.m. at the Revival Faith Center, the Potter's House, Grand Turk. And on Saturday, June 13, 2026, for her final farewell at 12 noon at the Salem Baptist Church, Grand Turk. Her final farewell, our everlasting memory.

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0: Hezekiah, what? 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
1: To see if you're going to support me in this upcoming general elections.
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WhatsApp is also available.

And great news for Grand Turk. 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

With deep sorrow, yet hearts filled with gratitude for a life beautifully lived, we announce the passing of our beloved mother, grandmother, great-grandmother, relative, friend, and woman of faith, Agatha Sarah Valentine Butterfield, affectionately known to all as Mama or Mama Gatha, May 25th, 1936 to May 17th, 2026. Mama Gatha was the heart of her family and a pillar of strength within her community. She was known for her kindness, gentle spirit, unwavering faith, wise counsel, and the love she so freely shared with everyone she met. Her warm smile, caring nature, and comforting presence touched countless lives and will forever remain in the hearts of those who were blessed to know her, especially her 8 children, Tyrone Williams, Harold Smith, Irene Butterfield, Barbara Jarvis, Paula, Lindsay, Robert, and Monique Butterfield, 36 grandchildren, 29 great-grandchildren, 11 great-great-grandchildren, her adopted children, Nadja Adams, Kadra Henfield, Yvonne Thomas, Bernice Felver, Gwen Harvey, Arthur Leibwan, Howard Dickinson, and Samantha Elsius. Though we mourn her passing, we rejoice in the legacy of love, faith, compassion, and service she leaves behind. Her life was a shining example of grace, resilience, and devotion to God and family. Family and friends are invited to join us as we celebrate her remarkable life and honor the cherished memories she leaves with us on Friday, June 12, 2026, for a family viewing from 4 to 5 p.m. and a public viewing from 5 to 7 p.m. at the Revival Faith Center, the Potter's House, Grand Turk. And on Saturday, June 13, 2026, for her final farewell at 12 noon at the Salem Baptist Church, Grand Turk. Her final farewell, our everlasting memory.

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You can join us again tomorrow morning at 7:30 a.m. for more updates what's happening here in the Turks and Caicos Islands. 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

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TI Tuesday. Sounds of Barbara Johnson. Time for me. Coming up at 1:30 is the afternoon news, so keep it locked right here.

Yes. Two gold medalists, curved to 2011. Can't touch us. No. I also would like to take this time and to big up the 2011 Charifta track and field team. You guys are on my album. Oh, yes.

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TCI talks national hero status. Cuba receives aid from Mexico and Belize. Air Canada pilot arrested and released for flying without proper license. We'll take a look at sports and the weather, all those stories and more coming up on the Nation Station.

0: Listeners, it's Tuesday, June 9th, 2026. 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I'm Zoya Fassler. Thanks for joining me. The Royal Turks and Caicos Islands Police Force is appealing to the public for assistance in locating 14-year-old Carl Lewis Joseph, who has been reported missing. According to a police flyer issued on June 8, 2026, Joseph was reported missing after he allegedly ran away from home on Friday, June 5th. Police described Joseph as a slim-built male with a dark brown complexion and brown eyes. The Royal Turks and Caicos Islands Police Force is urging anyone with information on Joseph's whereabouts or anyone who may be harboring him to contact the police by calling 911 or contacting Crime Stoppers at 1-800-8477 or submit a report anonymously through the Crime Stoppers website or the P3 app. Police are also reminding the public that it is an offense under Section 26(2) of the Juvenile Act to knowingly assist or harbor a juvenile who has run away from home or to prevent the child from returning home. All information provided will be treated in the strictest confidence. Now let's take a slight shift. A national hero is a person who is widely honored by a nation because their actions, achievements, or sacrifices are seen as embodying the country's values, identity, or aspirations. It's worth noting that the definition of a national hero can be debated. Different groups within a country may disagree about who deserves this title because historical figures are often complex and their legacies can be interpreted in different ways. Recently, the Turks and Caicos Islands opened up national honors and a debate for national hero has taken over the airwaves, social media, and our community conversations. Arjane Denny has more.
1: Controversy has erupted in the Turks and Caicos Islands over the alleged nomination of former Chief Minister Honorable Norman Saunders for the National Hero Award. The Grand Turk branch of the People's Democratic Movement has publicly stated that it does not support the recommendation. And former Speaker of the House Honorable Robert Hall also released a statement opposing the recommendation and spoke more to this on his show Expressions.
2: On this issue, I have certain firm beliefs and conviction. And this position of national hero should be reserved for the very, very few who have met the highest standards of sacrifice, of moral leadership, and so on. And let's get it clear. National hero don't have to be just politicians, other individuals. Okay? Now, let me go back, because some questioned me about the naming of the Right Excellent James McCartney as national hero. I'd never ever back up on anything that I believe. Quite frankly, I believe it was premature. That was my conviction. I believed as a young country, we should wait several more years before naming national hero. Then you might have had a wider pool to consider. I also believed at the time that there were others who could have been considered. I believed that a criteria should have been established and the public at large, not a few persons sitting down making that decision. And even now with this legislation, I don't believe that a national hero should be named because 5, 6, or 10 of us say so. I don't. And hence, when I said that I don't support Honorable Norman Saunders being made a national hero, it just falls into the pattern as far as my own belief of what, of the statue, so to speak, of a national hero. And let me go as far as to say, whether it is Mike Mizik, whether it is Oswald Skippings. And will you hear me sweep around my own door first? Robert Hall should never be considered for national hero. No. And so whether it is my co-host, Honorable Derek Taylor, I cannot raise my hand for any of them to be made national heroes. And in the same way, I cannot, in good faith, good conscience, and belief, raise my hand for the Honorable Norman Saunders to be made national hero. Honor them, yes. But there are several other categories of honors, but not national hero. And I'm going to warn Turks and Caicos Islands. If you think almost everyone who becomes popular and leave this country become a national hero, then soon national hero will mean nothing.
1: Opinions remain divided across the islands. Some residents strongly oppose the idea, while others strongly welcome it. A video presentation posted by Turks and Caicos TV shows supporters calling for recognition of Saunders' contributions to national development.
3: Dr. Maya Angelou once said that a person may forget what you say, and a person may forget what you do, but a person may never forget how you made them feel. He's always made me feel welcomed, loved, and appreciated.

0: the political and economic situation from our formative years, creating a situation that we have built on over the years that bring us to today.
1: He always respect people, old and young, because and he's always likable for Grand Turk to rest cases.
2: Norman Sanders, to me, is a trailblazer. To think that back then there was so limited Turk and Caicos Island that having an opportunity to lead, to govern, but him and the other leaders of that time fought. They believed that we were deserving of more, and they didn't stop until we got more. From his crucial role in the drafting of our first constitution, to his role in tourism, high-end tourism in particular, it just goes to show that in his time, he was a visionary, and he saw that we were deserving of more as a people. And that is qualities of a leader and qualities of a hero.
3: And he led the country well. And this is why he never lost an election, because the people looked up to him for his kindness, his integrity, his love that he shared with everyone that he came in contact with.
4: Honorable Sanders, he's a phoenix bird. He rises from the ashes that was thrown at him.
1: He set a good example for everybody. He is he was a good cricketer. He helped in every way in South Caicos that he thought he could be, you know, helpful to others. He was there.
5: Definitely, when we look at the history of the Turks and Caicos, when we look at all of our different avenues, when we talk about finances, when we talk about the job market, tourism, all this, you know, and this push for the freedom, you know, of the Turks and Caicos people, you know, and I think that's what Norman Sanders represents.
6: His impact on the Turks and Caicos Islands is undeniable. His story is one of leadership, perseverance, public service, and a commitment to advancing opportunities for Turks and Caicos Islanders.
0: South Caicos, people voted for Norman Sanders. Norman Sanders was the man. He was the one who they respected, who they knew could deliver as best he could.
7: National hero is someone whose contribution transcends their time and their influence or impact on society continues even today. And Norman has met that criteria. His years of service to community, I think Norman Sanders is well deserving.
8: According to the Turks and Caicos Islands National Honors and Awards website, the Order of National Hero is the highest award that may be granted to a Turks and Caicos Islander who has given distinguished and meritorious service to the islands and its people. As the debate continues, the question remains, who truly embodies the spirit of a national hero?
9: Thank you so much, Danae. A national hero is not only someone who accomplished something important, but also someone whom a society chooses to celebrate as representing its shared story and values. The Turks and Caicos Islands currently only has one national hero, and that is the former First Chief Minister, the Right Excellent James Alexander George Smith McCartney, also known as JAGS. And the Financial Intelligence Agency of the Turks and Caicos Islands, or FIA, joins financial intelligence units globally in observing the inaugural International FIU Day, which is today, June 9th, 2026. On this International FIU Day, persons recognize the essential role that financial intelligence units play in protecting financial systems and supporting the fight against money laundering, terrorist financing, and related financial financial crimes. International FIU Day provides an opportunity to highlight the work of financial intelligence units worldwide and to recognize the professionals who analyze financial intelligence, support investigations, and help disrupt illicit financial flows. FIUs operate at the intersection of the financial sector and law enforcement, transforming financial data into actionable intelligence. We'll hear from Director of the

0: Financial Intelligence Agency, Dwayne Baker.
1: Financial intelligence units play a critical role in safeguarding financial integrity to identify, disrupt, and bring to justice those involved in money laundering, terrorist financing, and connected crimes. Every day, FIU analysts and specialists work behind the scenes to identify suspicious financial activity, support investigations, and contribute to the protection of our economy and society.
0: Within the Turks and Caicos Islands, FIATCI serves as the National Center for the Receipt, Analysis, and Dissemination of Financial Intelligence. By working closely with reporting entities, law enforcement agencies, regulators, supervisors, and other competent authorities, FIATCI supports effective responses to financial crime and strengthens the national anti-money laundering framework. Director Baker also spoke with us about the impact of the Financial Intelligence Agency on the Turks and Caicos Islands.
1: Over the years, the Financial Intelligence Agency of the Turks and Caicos Islands has been a reliable and trusted partner, working with local and international law enforcement agencies to detect, disrupt, and bring to justice those involved in money laundering and connected crimes. This has helped to ensure that the good reputation of these islands is not tarnished by any perception that this is a safe place to launder the proceeds of crime.
0: International FIU Day also underscores the importance of cooperation. Financial crime increasingly operates across borders, requiring timely and trusted information sharing among FIUs and partners. As financial crime becomes more complex and technology-enabled, FIUs continue to adapt by enhancing analytical tools, leveraging data-driven approaches, and investing in skills and expertise. International Financial Intelligence Units Day recognizes this evolution and reaffirms the importance of financial intelligence as a cornerstone of effective anti-money laundering, counter-terrorist financing systems. On this International Financial Intelligence Units Day, the Financial Intelligence Agency of the Turks and Caicos Islands joins FIUs around the world in recognizing the contribution of valued staff, counterparts, and stakeholders, and reaffirms a shared commitment to protecting our financial systems, supporting justice, and promoting international cooperation. That was your local news. Regional is up next.

A ship laden with 1,700 tons of food and other aid collected in Mexico and Belize has docked in Cuba to help ease the island's crises. Cuba's President Miguel Díaz-Canel said that the aid was sent by government officials in both countries, as well as supporters and Cubans living abroad. A U.S. energy blockade that began in late January has halted oil shipments to Cuba, which is experiencing severe blackouts and food shortages. Ongoing U.S. sanctions have also deepened one of the worst economic crises to hit Cuba in recent history. Colombia's Presidential Agency for Cooperation said a vessel carrying 100,000 tons of supplies, including food, departed the South American country for Cuba on Friday. And the U.S. Embassy in Nassau has announced that Royal Bahamas Defense Force Marine Seaman Michael Stubbs has been appointed to the United States Coast Guard Academy in New London, Connecticut, as part of the class of 2030. Ambassador Herschel Walker marked the achievement during a recognition ceremony alongside Royal Bahamas Defense Force Commander Floyd Moxie, praising Stubbs' discipline, character, and commitment to service. Walker noted the appointment reflects the strong security partnership between the Bahamas and the United States. Established in 1876, the Academy is one of America's premier military institutions, offering a rigorous 200-week program focused on academics, leadership, and physical fitness. Stubbs will receive a fully funded education valued at over $500,000 and earn a Bachelor of Science degree. A Nassau native and C.V. Bethel senior high school graduate, Stubbs advanced through the Royal Bahamas Defense Force Rangers program before enlisting in 2025. He becomes only the second Bahamian in more than a decade to receive the appointment, highlighting continued cooperation between the two nations. That was Regional News. World News is up next.

A senior Air Canada pilot has been released following his arrest on fraud charges after authorities alleged he operated hundreds of flights and transported thousands of passengers without holding the required pilot certification. According to officials, the investigation, known as Project Icarus, was launched after a routine certification review revealed irregularities in the pilot's credentials. Canada's Peel Regional Police are expected to provide additional details during a news conference on Tuesday. Air Canada said it is treating the matter very seriously. In a statement, the airline confirmed that the pilot, whose identity has not been disclosed, was fined and is no longer employed by the company. The pilot is scheduled to return to court later this month as legal proceedings continue. And a powerful 7.8 magnitude earthquake has struck the southern Philippines, killing at least 32 people, injuring more than 200 others, and triggering tsunami warnings across parts of Asia and the Pacific. The offshore quake hit Monday morning near Sarangani province on the island of Mindanao, just as schools were reopening after the summer break. Authorities say the city of General Santos, home to more than 700,000 people, suffered some of the worst damage, with buildings collapsing, roads and bridges sustaining cracks, and flights being disrupted. Rescue teams have been deployed across affected areas amid reports of missing persons and widespread structural damage. Officials say many of the deaths were caused by falling debris and landslides. The Philippine Institute of Volcanology and Seismology recorded more than 200 aftershocks, including several strong tremors. Tsunami warnings were issued for parts of the Philippines, Indonesia, and Malaysia before being lifted several hours later. President Ferdinand Marcos Jr. has ordered an immediate disaster response, assuring residents that the national government will provide support to affected communities. The devastating earthquake comes as other regions around the world are also experiencing seismic activity. That was World News. Sports is up next.

off with some basketball action. As mentioned, Madison Square Garden hosted its first NBA Finals game since 1999 last night, Monday, June 8th, for Game 3 of the 2026 San Antonio Spurs-New York Knicks Finals. In Game 3, the San Antonio Spurs defeated the New York Knicks 115-111. The Knicks currently holding a 2-1 lead in the best-of-seven series. Victor Wembanyama paced the Spurs with 32 points, 8 rebounds, and 6 assists, while teammate Stephon Castle added a crucial 23 points to halt New York's 13-game playoff winning streak. The Knicks were led by Jalen Brunson, who scored 32 points alongside 5 rebounds and 5 assists. Game 4 is Wednesday night, June 10th at 8:30 p.m. And for all you soccer fans, on Thursday, June 11th, the most anticipated 2026 FIFA World Cup begins, running until July 19th, 2026. Co-hosted by the United States, Mexico, and Canada, this historic tournament marks the first time 48 teams will compete, expanding from the traditional 32-team format across 104 matches. The first match takes place on Thursday, June 11th at 3 p.m., Group A, Mexico versus South Africa, at the legendary Estadio Azteca in Mexico City. The second match is Thursday, June 11th at 10 p.m. at Estadio Guadalajara in Zapopan, Group A, South Korea versus Czechia. World Cup 2026 is almost here, just a couple hours away. That was sports. Let's take a look at the weather. Extended forecast. Unsettled weather conditions are expected to persist across the Turks and Caicos Islands over the weekend and into early next week as the weakening front and lingering moisture continue to influence the forecast area. Tuesday's forecast, a medium 60 to 70% chance of scattered showers and isolated thunderstorms expected. Partly to mostly cloudy skies with a high near 88 degrees. Tuesday night, a low 20% chance of isolated showers, mostly cloudy with a low around 79. Winds are east to the southeast at 10 to 15 knots. Seas are slight with wave heights of 2 to 4 feet. Sunrise at 6:05 a.m., sunset 7:29 p.m., high tide at 1 a.m. and 1:03 p.m., low tide at 7:19 a.m. and 7:14 p.m. Wednesday's forecast, a medium 40% chance of scattered showers and isolated thunderstorms, partly cloudy with a high near 90 degrees. Wednesday night, a low 10 to 20% chance of showers and isolated thunderstorms, mostly cloudy with a low around 79. Winds are east to the southeast at 10 to 15 knots. Seas are slight with wave heights of 2 to 4 feet. Sunrise at 6:05 a.m., sunset at 7:30 p.m., high tide 1:44 a.m. and 1:59 p.m., low tide at 8:04 a.m. and 8:12 p.m. And for your tropical weather outlook, tropical cyclone activity is not expected for the next 7 days. That wraps up the weather forecast.

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1: 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Sounds of Charles Palmer. I'll try. Coming up at 4 is the BBC News Hour, so keep it locked right here.

0: If you're from the South, the North, the Middle, or from the city of Provo, this is the only station you can hear across the nation. 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
1: Hello to you and welcome to NewsHour from the BBC World Service. We're coming to you live from our studios in London and I'm Sean Lay. It's good to have your company this hour. We begin with more than 300 migrants heading to the UK last summer being kidnapped, tortured and threatened with forced organ removal, the BBC has learned. The young men, all from Iraqi Kurdistan, were captured in Libya by a militia which demanded a ransom of $5,000 from each of their families. It threatened to harvest the captives' kidneys if payment wasn't made. A BBC investigation into people smuggling learned about the kidnapped group whilst recording in Iraqi Kurdistan for the radio podcast To Catch a King. Reporter Sue Mitchell and aid worker Rob Laurie visited the town of Rania, a starting point for many migrant journeys from the Middle East to Europe.
2: We came to northern Iraq to investigate a network of smugglers bringing thousands of people across Europe. We've heard that smugglers from Rania have opened up a new route from Iraq to Europe, crossing over land through Libya. But something's gone wrong, and more than 300 boys have been kidnapped by one of Libya's armed militia groups.
3: Nice to meet you.
2: We meet a father of one of the boys.
4: His son was there.
5: Oh, really? In Libya?
4: And they make a surgery for him.
5: Stole his kidney. Harvested his kidney.
3: God, that's terrible. How old is his son?
4: 19.
2: The father takes out his phone and zooms in on a photo of a large wound.
5: That's a scar exactly where the kidney goes on the body.
4: Yeah.
5: Look at that.
3: So basically the scar looks absolutely...
5: I'm surprised that's not infected. So he's got 1, 2, 3, 4... A lot of stitches.
2: The man lets me copy the photo and I send it to a surgeon I know in the UK. He replies straight away, saying the location's consistent with where you'd make an incision to reach a kidney.
5: Is this where we're here?
2: The father says he's in touch with many other families of missing boys in Rania, and if we give him an hour, he can get dozens of them to meet with us.
5: These are all the families, and they've come out to meet us.
2: When we arrive at a local hall, there are about 20 people outside wanting to show pictures or videos of their sons being held in Libya. Some are violent, sent to parents by the militia to extort a $5,000 payment for each boy's release.
5: But that is brutal surgery, that. Oh, it's brutal. All the blood there.
6: In Libya.
5: In Libya.
3: So it's a video 15. Of his son. He looks terrified on that video.
2: Once we're inside, there are about 60 people in total, mostly fathers and brothers of the missing boys.
4: More coming.
5: There's a lot more coming in. So I'm just going to now explain to the people who we are and why we're here. Good afternoon, gentlemen. It's such a great honour for me and my colleague. This is Sue Mitchell of the BBC. My name is Rob Laurie. So at the moment, this tragedy, no one knows about it. Other than families.
2: Most of the families tell us they paid the same smuggler, a Rania gang leader called Noah Aaron, who's been selling illegal crossings for more than a decade. Parents say he'd taken groups of migrants through Libya before, but not paid the militia transporting them. So the latest group were being held and ransomed to repay the smuggler's debt.
4: They taken our sons. It's more than 8 months. Mm. So our sons, they are there. And they don't do anything. So why they don't capture one of the biggest smugglers?
2: Noah Aaron has since been jailed in France and given 10 years for smuggling crimes. And the Iraqi government has been bringing the kidnapped boys home on military planes. Most of the boys have since returned, although migrant groups are kidnapped regularly in Libya. And an investigator for the UN tells us that organ harvesting is common.
7: I don't want to go to any country again, you know.
2: As we leave our meeting in Rania, we meet one boy who's just returned home after his parents were among the first to pay the $5,000 ransom.
7: For a long time in Libya, by 6 months in the jail.
3: They wanted to take your organs?
7: Because they want the money. They want money. He'd say, I want your kidney, you know.
2: You're scared, frightened?
7: Yeah, yeah. My family pays $5,000. Yeah. I'm very happy in this moment, you know, to came back.
1: Sue Mitchell talking to one of the survivors. To Catch a King is available wherever you get your podcast. Following the collapse of the four-decades-long regime of Muammar Gaddafi in 2011, Libya has become a divided country with a government of national accord in Tripoli and General Khalifa Haftar's Libyan National Army in Benghazi in the east. Libya's porous borders make it vulnerable to people smuggling gangs, and its Mediterranean coast an ideal location for launching boats to send migrants on the final perilous leg of their journey. That, in turn, has made the European Union anxious to reach agreement with the Libyan authorities to prevent the departure of migrants Europe doesn't want. Well, Tim Eaton is a research fellow specialising in Libya at the Chatham House think tank. Tim, thanks for being with us on NewsHour. Can we start with that political landscape in Libya? How is that facilitating the operation of militias?
8: Well, thank you very much for having me. Yes, well, since 2011, what's effectively happened following the fall of the regime is that a wide array of militias and armed groups control territory in Libya, and that has provided a really fertile environment for the growth of an illicit marketplace for smuggling of many kinds. And of course, human smuggling and trafficking has been one of those principal forms.
1: What?
8: As you note, yeah, go ahead.
1: No, carry on, please.
8: So what's happened really then is that this created a marketplace in which many of those players were competing to see who could scale their smuggling activities, which then, of course, led to a response from Europe. And now the situation has kind of stabilized in a way, but what's effectively happened is that the same actors are being paid to smuggle as are being paid to prevent smuggling. Now, so there's a lot of profits to be made all round.
1: There is one quite extraordinary aspect to this particular case in that these would-be migrants weren't brought overland into Libya. They were actually flown in from Iraq. Is there significance in that?
8: Yes, absolutely. Because while Libya is divided and it has very large porous borders to the south, east and west, coming by air would mean that they'll have come through territory which is very closely controlled by one of the key actors in Libya, Khalifa Haftar's Libyan Arab Armed Forces, who you referenced in the beginning.
1: So, in other words, the implication is that there has to be some kind of role played by the authorities, at least the authorities in the east of Libya, in this process. But you mentioned the European money, taxpayers' money, is being given to some of these groups, effectively, who are both preventing smuggling and enabling smuggling. Can you explain that?
8: Yes. So, effectively, the smugglers for a very long period would have to pay to operate through certain areas in the country that are controlled by these armed groups. Sometimes the armed groups would be directly engaged in the activities themselves. But then as the Europeans sought to push back firmly against those activities, they started to provide funding for things like detention centres, provide funding for training and equipment. And those sources of funding were then also used by some of the same actors to generate significant funds, whether that's from running a detention centre and then effectively using detainees as indentured labour, or whether it's from obtaining direct funding for training for their groups from the Europeans via the authorities in Tripoli.
1: Tim Eaton at Chatham House, thanks very much. I should say the EU has defended its partnerships developed with Libyan authorities, saying they support the rule of law and are compliant with EU laws. As we were reporting on the news earlier, Mauritania says its coast guard has rescued more than 1,000 migrants off the northwest African country's coast in just 10 days, an indication of, with the summer weather, how the numbers are increasing. Now, the 125 member states of the International Criminal Court will determine the future of the court's chief prosecutor. A year ago, Karim Khan, a British lawyer, stepped aside from his role with the ICC following sexual misconduct allegations, which he denies. An investigation which has lasted 18 months has now been completed. The BBC's correspondent in the Netherlands, where the International Criminal Court is based, is Anna Holligan. Anna, remind us what we know about the allegations that were made against Mr. Khan.
9: So I'm in The Hague right now, and this story has been going for 2 years, as has the whole process. And right now the ICC's legitimacy is on the line. Lots of ICC watchers are worried that this is a distraction from the actual business of the court. And just to remind you of the historical context, ICC was created to be the upholder of justice when states are unwilling or unable to hold powerful people to account for war crimes, crimes against humanity. And what this case has done is flip that reason for being back on the court itself. And it's asking this question: can a man who is essentially the face of the ICC be credibly investigated and, if necessary, sanctioned by the same states he is supposed to and the court is supposed to stand above? So these allegations were made by someone within his office. There's this whole internal process, then an external investigation. The Bureau of the Assembly of States Parties, which is a kind of steering body inside the executive committee, has said it wants to refer the issue now to the 125 member states. And in the meantime, they say that Karim Khan has been suspended with immediate effect.
1: And they're obviously saying that suspension doesn't mean that the allegations have been proven, and ultimately his fate will be decided by member countries. But as you say, this has been a huge inquiry, one that, according to a lot of the reporting, has been about sexual misconduct. What has Mr. Khan had to say himself?
9: He has always strenuously denied these allegations, and he actually gave a series of interviews a few months ago. It's really important to remember, too, that this isn't happening in a vacuum. It's more than just an internal matter, allegations of misconduct, because, of course, it coincides with the intense political attacks on the court over Gaza and Ukraine. Supporters are worried about the impact that could have too, because there are also the sanctions on the court that came from the US, on the prosecutor himself, some of his deputies, the judges, and those were imposed by the US after the arrest warrants were issued for Benjamin Netanyahu and Yoav Gallant in connection with the war in Gaza. So all of that is complicating this whole issue, the conversation around these allegations. And also it's giving more ammunition to those who are already under scrutiny and investigation by the ICC.
1: Just one brief last thought. I mean, Israel, which isn't a member of the ICC, actually complained to the ICC, didn't it, suggesting he'd sort of put out these warrants against those two Israeli ministers as a way of diverting or protecting himself from the allegations.
9: Something which he and the court have denied. And we have heard from the Office of the Prosecutor in the last couple of hours. They say they're acutely aware of the duty of care of the office to all staff members and personnel, especially affected individuals. The office, they say, will continue to place critical importance on ensuring a safe working environment.
1: Anna Holligan there, live at The Hague in the Netherlands, talking to NewsHour from the BBC World Service. You're listening to the BBC World Service, and this is NewsHour. Coming up, the parallels between England's Colonial Trading Corporation and Elon Musk's SpaceX.
10: East India Company was a tool of the Crown to do trade, but also to project power. And similarly, SpaceX is a tool for the United States to try and win the space race with China. It means that the government has very limited incentive to regulate.
1: Our headlines this hour: reports that Taliban forces in western Afghanistan have shot and killed two people demonstrating against the detention of women who'd ignored the religious dress code. Israel's carried out new airstrikes on the Lebanese city of Tyre a day after an Israeli truce resumed with Iran.

0: This is NewsHour with me, Sean Lay. 19 European countries, as well as Australia, have jointly urged Israel not to implement a new law banning a number of aid organisations from operating in Gaza. In a joint statement, they described the aid allowed in as largely insufficient, both in quantity and quality, and say a catastrophic humanitarian situation persists in Gaza. Well, let's talk now to Maureen Ratnik, Undersecretary for Economic and Development Affairs in Estonia's Foreign Ministry. Thank you very much for joining us on NewsHour. Can I ask you first of all what prompted Estonia to sign this joint statement?
1: I think it's a logical step because we have been raising the, as you said yourself, the catastrophic humanitarian situation in Gaza and the insufficient access of the humanitarian aid into the region. So I think that is the clear normal step also to raise these questions throughout of this joint statement.
0: Just on the aid point, the Israeli government have put out a statement on social media saying they appreciate your concern, but, and I quote, the concerns and claims in the statement are completely unfounded and detached from reality. And they add that there are, quote, immense amounts of humanitarian aid entering the Gaza Strip, more than 1.6 million tonnes of food since the ceasefire, an average of 600 humanitarian aid trucks entering the strip each day. Why is that inadequate in your judgment?
1: No, we appreciate also that the quantities and of the aid has been risen throughout the time, and Israeli has been helpful in that question as well. But I think we have to address here also, and that's why we joined also a statement, these things that like humanitarian access should be improved. So, for example, the border crossings should be open constantly. They shouldn't be kind of like open now and then, and they the fact when they are open should be according to the humanitarian needs.
0: So there's a lack of predictability.
1: That's one of them, for example, or the bureaucratic procedures in that case also, that, you know, they limit, they delay the humanitarian supplies in the scale they needed, or certain humanitarian supplies are addressed as if they would be dual used or non-humanitarian, talking about here like medical equipment or tents or shelter material or something that is needed for demining. So, and that's these are the questions that we also should address there.
0: You mentioned in this statement, as do the other countries, that you're concerned about the registration process, and you're asking them not to apply the decision to deregister a number of organisations that previously were allowed to work in Gaza. The Israeli response is straightforward. They say, first of all, the whole process has been reviewed and approved by Israel's Supreme Court, which is independent of government. And secondly, the registration process is simply designed to ensure that none of the local workers are associated in any way with Hamas, which they say was the case with UNRWA, and a claim that was repeated by the American government. What do you say to that?
1: I can address that point that, you know, anything that restricts the activity of international NGOs on the ground about, you know, how they act, and that's what we have been underlining. They have to have, unhindered access based on humanitarian principles. And currently, of this kind of registration system that Israel is applying, is something that limits their possibility to act freely to deliver the humanitarian assistance.
0: Maureen,
1: so,
0: right.
1: And that's the question, is about how freely they can act in Palestinian territories. So, and that's critical.
0: Maureen Ratnik, Undersecretary for Economic and Development Affairs in Estonia's Foreign Ministry, thanks very much for being with us. The most visible sign of the 3-year civil war in Sudan is the vast number of people in the millions displaced by violence estimated to have killed hundreds of thousands. A hidden cost is borne by the young. Around half of the Sudanese population is under 18. Many of them have been missing out on education. The capital, Khartoum, was recaptured by the army, and for the first time since the war began, schools have reopened. As Mohamed Hashim reports now, the lives of the city's children are still being shaped by war.
2: At a newly opened primary school on a dusty street in Sudan's capital, Khartoum, small excited boys in uniform are sitting four to a desk, ready for class to start. For some of the boys, it's their first real taste of school since the country was plunged into civil war 3 years ago, when the powerful paramilitary group the Rapid Support Forces, the RSF, took on the Sudanese army. As the war spread, schools closed across much of the country, and millions of children have lost out on their education. But in 2025, the army finally recaptured Khartoum from the RSF. So here at least, despite all the destruction, people are coming back, schools have been reopening. Muhammad Abdul Wahab is the head teacher here.
3: We are so happy. So as our kids, okay, they are happy to meet their friend, okay, and they are happy to come back to school and come back to classes.
2: Are you boys happy to be back at school? But both the teachers and the kids here have been through a lot. Many have seen death and destruction, endured shelling and drone attacks. Millions have been forced to flee their homes. 12-year-old Munzir was displaced. His return to find his own neighborhood has been wrecked. How do you feel being back at school?
4: I am very, very happy because I want to read.
2: You like to read? What do you want to do when you're older?
4: Builder.
2: You want to be a builder?
4: Because I want to build homes.
2: Why do you want to build homes?
4: Because I want people to live here.
2: Amid all the joy of returning to school, of seeing friends, teachers and parents are aware that many children have been changed by this war.
5: I have a four-year-old son. He's so traumatized that any time he hears an aircraft, he'll jump and he'll freak out and run away. And at night, he'll sit up and just stare at you and come and cling to you. So you can imagine how his younger siblings are doing too.
2: Selwa is part of a group of mums who stayed in the city during the war and its occupation by the RSF. When the school shut, they banded together to set up a school kindergarten for local children. Tahani is one of the volunteers.
6: Most of the children who come to us here have experienced a kind of split in their lives. It's as if 3 years of war have separated them from their mothers. I think because most of them have experienced fear, real terror, and felt their mums couldn't protect them, couldn't make them feel safe. And with some kids now, we see involuntary wetting. They wet themselves. Some exhibit extreme loneliness. Children who want to be alone. Some don't even want to eat their meals. We're trying to help them with these things.
2: Given what they've been through, some struggle to return to education. Hiba teaches at the University of Khartoum. During the battle for the capital, she volunteered to teach kids stuck in the city.
7: People are losing their families, so there is no interest in education. Most of them, like, my parents forced me to come, and that's what I'm doing. Even the humor is about fights and violence and killing. And you miss the innocence of the play.
2: It will be hard to measure the true cost of this war on the youth here. But given that perhaps half the population is under 18, the damage could be felt for years to come. And if it's bad here in Khartoum, it's almost certainly much worse in more remote war-torn areas. In the meantime, it's left to teachers, parents, and volunteers to try to mitigate the damage.
7: We need a lot of mental work.
8: Support.
7: Yes, but it's not available. So it's more like families helping each other, friends. We are trying our best. You can see there's some kind of reciprocation, but there's more to be done.
2: The challenge is big.
7: Yeah.
0: That report from Mohamed Hashim, and there's more on that story in Assignment on the BBC World Service or via our podcast feed, The Documentary. This is NewsHour. We will be back with you in about a minute's time. Do please stay with us.

0: Welcome back to NewsHow. On Tuesday, China's President Xi Jinping completed a visit to North Korea, his first in 7 years. Could it be a sign that Kim Jong-un, the third generation of his family to run the country, is growing in international clout? Might China be worried that Pyongyang's dependency on Beijing is eroding? Questions I put to the BBC's senior China correspondent in Beijing, Laura Bicker.
1: Well, what a spectacle. Pyongyang was always going to put on a show, a huge display for their honoured guest, and they did just that. Crowds lined the streets. I mean, we reckon about 15 miles or more, all the way from the airport to Kim Il-sung Square in the centre of Pyongyang, the capital of North Korea. Now, behind all of this, behind the spectacle, there really is deep mistrust between these two neighbours. And it is thought, analysts believe, that President Xi Jinping has gone to North Korea to reassert his influence over Kim Jong-un. Because over the last few years, since 2022 and the war in Ukraine, Kim Jong-un had something Vladimir Putin really needed, and that was munitions and manpower to send to the front line in Ukraine. In return, Russia sent all of this oil and food and fuel and propped up Kim Jong-un's economy. Now, that doesn't mean Kim Jong-un hasn't relied on China, but certainly Beijing has been watching this relationship grow and has been very wary of the closeness between Pyongyang and Moscow. And I think this was President Xi's way of saying, look, remember who's the boss here. And I think for Kim Jong-un, it really lends a bit of legitimacy having this now superpower leader on his soil. The first visit by the Chinese leader this year, foreign visit, has been North Korea. So that means it's significant, it's rare, and I think Kim Jong-un will make the most of it in terms of propaganda.
0: It's interesting, isn't it, that President Xi didn't mention denuclearization in any of his reported remarks on this visit.
1: It is very interesting. I think in the past, China has mentioned the denuclearization of the Korean Peninsula. Now, we can go into what that might mean for various countries. But ultimately, when it comes to North Korea's weapon system, China has been very wary of that too. They don't want volatility on their big border with North Korea. They want stability to grow, and they want to create an economic zone right across the border. But still, North Korea's weapons program continued, and it also started to attract attention from the West. That meant the US and others sent resources to Asia, again worrying China. Eventually, China stepped in and joined in with UN international sanctions. However, in recent years, especially after Kim Jong-un visited here in October last year, I think there was less of a mention of denuclearization. It started to move down the agenda. And this time, denuclearization, or North Korea's nuclear weapons program, has not been mentioned at all. Why is that significant? It doesn't mean that China is accepting North Korea's nuclear program, but it does mean that it is not a reason for China not to engage, and it's not a reason for China not to do business with its neighbour.
0: Laura Bicker. You're listening to NewsHour from the BBC with me, Sean Lay. The Soccer World Cup kicks off on Thursday with Mexico hosting South Africa in Mexico City. But it's the United States which is generating the latest news coverage with its decision to bar entry to one of the accredited FIFA officials, referee Omar Artan. Mr. Artan, who's from Somalia, officiated at the African Cup of Nations finals in 2023 and last year was chosen as Referee of the Year by the Confederation of African Football. On arrival in Miami, though, he was denied permission to enter the US. This was the explanation offered to NewsHour on Monday by Andrew Giuliani, who's Executive Director for the White House Task Force on the FIFA World Cup.
2: There were some very terrible people that he was talking to, and while I can't go into the DROG on that, what I can tell you is it was the right decision by Customs and Border Patrol, and I support that decision. Secretary Rubio made very clear a couple of days ago that while we want players, we want coaches, we want referees to come here to the World Cup, we also want to make sure that we're not going to allow a soccer tournament to be the opportunity for terrorists to potentially get in the country or anybody who's actually talking to them.
0: Andrew Giuliani speaking for the federal government. Let's go live now to New York City and J.T. Batson, who is Chief Executive and Secretary General of the U.S. Soccer Federation. Mr. Batson, welcome to NewsHour.
3: Good to be with you.
0: How are the preparations going both for the team and their coach?
3: Well, our team and our coach are incredibly excited. You know, yesterday in Irvine, California, where they're training ahead of our first game on Friday in Los Angeles, we had over 32,000 fans sign up to attend training. So the players are excited, the fans are excited, and coaching staff's focused, and we're, you know, looking forward to a great game Friday night.
0: I mean, soccer has in the past been something of a poor cousin to American football. You've made quite an ambitious statement that you hope eventually to see the sport become the most played in the country. What effect do you think co-hosting the tournament will have on those prospects?
3: You know, the 1994 World Cup, the Atlanta Olympics in 1996, and the Women's World Cup in 1999 ushered in an era of growth of soccer in this country that has put us in a position today where well more than 100 million Americans are fans of the sport. And this summer, combined with LA Olympics in 28 and hopefully the Women's World Cup in 2031, will lead to soccer being the number one played sport in every community. And I've won sort of fun data point that now in the city of LA, soccer is the number one played sport, surpassing baseball, basketball, and football. And it's grown so much that they're actually ripping out baseball fields to put in soccer fields, which is an incredible trajectory for our sport. And, you know, we're obviously excited for the future.
0: Right. That's the future. And we'll talk briefly at the end about what you might do with the money you'll get from FIFA as a result of America co-hosting this tournament. But what do you what do you make of some of the more controversial decisions that have been taken? I know you've been a referee yourself. Omar Artan has been told he can't come into America. Couldn't FIFA have done for Mr. Artan what it's done for our soccer team? Find a way to work around this. Maybe just let him officiate at matches in Mexico and Canada if it doesn't want him in the United States.
3: Obviously, questions with regards to entry to the United States are ones for our federal government, and FIFA, as the organizer of the tournament, are best positioned to answer any questions around refereeing. We're, of course, excited for the tournament this summer, and we're excited about seeing, as I walked to the office here in New York today, fans from all over the world already here with their jerseys on, their running around, having a great time. And
0: but
3: so
0: we are, but we are seeing a situation where players, officials, fans from some countries like Iran, South Africa have been denied visas. I just wonder whether you think collectively this tournament and the way America is co-hosting it could potentially harm the reputation of your country and indeed of soccer in the U.S.
3: Well, I know that the White House Task Force, FIFA, and everyone involved at the state and local level is focused on putting off on a safe, secure, and exciting tournament this summer. And I know, we're, of course, focused on making sure our team is in the best position to be successful. And, we're looking forward to our game against Paraguay on Friday night.
0: But this is supposed to be a celebration of international football. We're always told, not least by FIFA itself, it's not about politics. And presumably from your point of view at the Federation, presumably you don't particularly want this to be about politics.
3: Well, based on all the people who've come up to me on the street, so excited about our performances against Senegal and Germany and the great goal Anthony Robinson scored against Germany on Saturday in Chicago in front of a sold-out crowd, I think folks are very excited about the soccer, and they're focused on the football when that kicks off on Thursday in Mexico City.
0: Let me ask you finally, you're going to get about $100 million from FIFA as a result of co-hosting the tournament. How would you like that money to be used?
3: We're focused on using the World Cup legacy funds as a catalyst to ultimately attract billions of dollars that make soccer the most accessible sport in our country, to where every kid who wants to play this game in every school and every park and every community can do so. And we've got incredible commitments from our corporate partners, philanthropic partners, school districts and government to really amplify the funds from FIFA to leave a legacy that we all can be proud of.
0: J.T. Batson, Chief Executive and Secretary General of the U.S. Soccer Federation, thank you very much for joining us. We're staying with the World Cup and the restrictions imposed by the United States on the Iranian team, which can play in the U.S. but only be in the country on match days. So what is Iran saying? Puria Jafira is a sports reporter with BBC Persian.
4: They're saying this is an act of sabotage by American authorities. Like every other World Cup, 8% of the capacity of the stadium for every group match and every other match during the World Cup goes to that member association. I've done a calculation. The Los Angeles Stadium is about 70,000, and also the Seattle Stadium is just about 70,000. So a total of just less than 17,000 tickets should be allocated to the Iranian FA. And the Iranian FA started selling those tickets with the help of the Office of Iranian Interest in New York, which, because Iran and USA did not have a diplomatic relationship even before this war, that office has been helping the Iranian FA to sell those tickets. And what I understand, speaking to sources close to Iran, is that already 4,000 tickets have been sold. There are two things here. First of all, is the money situation, because the Iranian Football Federation, they have their all the money, the rewards they get from qualifying to FIFA World Cups and other competitions and other FIFA projects. It's been blocked in Zurich in FIFA HQ because of the US sanctions. So they desperately need this money in order for their operations. And just roughly, it's going to be about $2 million from the tickets that they have already sold.
0: And just to be clear about this, they've sold tickets, but they don't physically have the tickets.
4: I'm not sure about this.
0: Right.
4: We're trying to get some clarification from FIFA. What I understand from FIFA, that yesterday there was an online meeting between the general secretary of FIFA and the Iranian Federation. And they said, like, this was done to make sure that Iran's participation in the World Cup is as smoothly as possible. It hasn't been anything smooth at all, but they are in close contact, and Iran has made this objection heard now.
0: How passionate are Iranians about soccer?
4: It's the number one sport. The national team of Iran is perhaps the most important sports team, even more than club football. But this time is a bit different. We already saw some fans distancing themselves from the national team during the 2022 World Cup. If you recall, that some sections of the Iranian crowd were cheering for the opposition. And this time, the games being in California with such a strong diaspora population of Iranians, Persians in California, you expect some members of that crowd to be present at the stadium, but not to support the national team.
0: That's Pouria Jafira, sports reporter at BBC Persian. Britannia rule the waves, declared an English poem of the 18th century. Only it didn't. The sea routes between Europe and Asia and what was traded upon them were controlled by the East India Company, a private business founded in 1600. It was dissolved in 1874 when the British government finally decided the company had got too big for its boots. Is SpaceX, owned by Elon Musk, becoming as powerful as the East India Company once was? That's the contention of two academics at the University of Cambridge in England. Last year, they say SpaceX had a market share of around 75% of everything sent into space, more than the market share of trade enjoyed by the East India Company at its peak. Economist Dr. Alessio Terzi from the Bennett School of Public Policy has been telling me more about his research.
5: First things first, it's important to stress that we don't think that SpaceX is about to tax populations or rule over human subjects. But we do think that there are some parallels. Chartered companies had a state monopoly. So it was the English crown that told the East India Company, you are the only one that can do trade with India. Obviously, SpaceX does not have a similar state mandated monopoly. But if you look at the data, they do control 80% of all the payload that is sent into orbit globally. If you zoom into the United States, it is 92%. So effectively, they have a dominant position. But our analogy goes further. Effectively, the reason why companies like the East India Company achieved so much power is because they were operating in a legal vacuum. And of course, space is a similar environment in which treaties are very thin. And so we have a company that is going into an environment where there are no rules and they will be setting up rules as they go. But I think that the analogy that is the most important is that there was a blurring of lines between what is a company and what is a state. The East India Company was a tool of the crown to do trade, but also to project power. And similarly, SpaceX is a tool for the United States to try and win the space race with China. It means that the government has very limited incentive to regulate.
0: Drawing on the history of the East India Company, what could bring down SpaceX?
5: So obviously, one has to be cautious with these historical parallels. What we know from the East India Company is that, you know, it accumulated so much power and it became so rich and wealthy that even in the moments in which at some point the British government wanted to intervene and draw a line, it found it very hard to do so because the public and the private interest were deeply intertwined. The East India Company was seen as a branch of the state.

0: That is Dr. Alessio Terzi explaining his research comparing SpaceX to the East India Company. He's from the Bennett School of Public Policy, and he was speaking to NewsHour on the BBC World Service. We'll be back with you shortly. I'm Sean Lay in the BBC studios in London, coming to you live with NewsHour. West Africa is currently the global epicentre of illegal fishing, according to the United Nations Food and Agriculture Organization. 40% of the world's illegal industrial fishing occurs in its water, it's estimated, costing the region up to $10 billion a year in lost revenue and depleting fish stocks. Ed Butler visited Sierra Leone to investigate.
1: So we're coming along the beach here. Virgin sand, and there is nothing on it except the occasional dugout canoe from the fishermen who live here. I'm on the island of Sherbro off the southern coast of Sierra Leone. The entire community here lives off marine resources one way or another. Herring, snapper, the abundant prawns that lurk within the mangroves. Thomas Touré is president of the Sierra Leonean Fishermen's Union.
2: A dangerous job, actually. It gets money if you are lucky. If you are not lucky, it is dangerous. And illegal fishing is too much here. Because government authorities at times do be afraid to come to the fishers.
1: So this captures pretty much what Thomas is saying. You can see out to sea. I mean, there is now three or four major trawlers, big industrial boats. They're completely different from the local ones. These are definitely closer in than 7 miles. They fish at night.
2: They fish at night.
1: Do they sometimes fish inside the exclusion zone?
2: Moreover, they fish inside the exclusive, inside inshore, exclusive zone.
1: These boats aren't just taking the coastal catch. They're sometimes said to be physically attacking artisanal fishermen as well. Musa Kasimo is one of them.
3: Yesterday, Tolabi, they tiggy. The chain, they can't take her.
4: It was yesterday that they throw their chain.
1: They cut the nets?
4: Yeah. They cut the nets. Yeah. It happens often.
1: Did you complain to anybody? Did you talk to the police?
5: It's about complain on going through.
2: They do complain, but they are not adhered to.
1: Nobody listens.
2: Nobody listens.
6: The challenge for West African fisheries is illegal fishing.
1: Steve Trent is the co-founder of the Environmental Justice Foundation.
6: You've got a situation where billions of dollars now are being lost to those local economies, most of which are very poor. They are targeting species that are the bedrock, not just of livelihoods and jobs, but of food security for those people.
1: The Environmental Justice Foundation collects videos like this one, shot by artisanal fishermen, showing direct clashes with foreign trawlers. Here you can see the trawlermen throwing projectiles at the artisanal fishing boats, who are complaining that their nets have again been cut. Well, we approached the Sierra Leonean government for an interview on this matter. Sheku Say is the acting director of fisheries for the government.
7: Illegal fishing, it used to be a big problem. At the moment, we've put in place measures, so it's reducing. There's vessel monitoring system, and if we catch anybody engaged in illegal fishing, they will be brought to the law.
1: Well, hang on. I mean, you say this, but there was a case of Atlantico Fishing Company's vessel Jan May, outstanding payments of around $100,000 because they illegally entered the exclusion zone, and you let them off.
7: No, we don't let them off. The vessels were brought to port. The company was told to pay. The fine was so high, the company was unable to pay it. So recently we reviewed the fines, and we have now $150,000.
1: You let them off?
7: Yes. Yeah, but in principle, the government has considered that because of the COVID. I mean,
1: you see, the point is here that the local fishermen say they are having their nets cut regularly. And I've spoken to several fishermen who are saying they're having their nets cut by big trawlers and they are not getting any relief from the Ministry of Fisheries.
7: That's not also true.
1: It's not true. They're lying.
7: It's not true.
1: Who is cutting their nets then? Because they keep saying that they're losing.
7: They cut their nets.
1: They cut their own nets.
7: When that happens, artisanal fishing canoes, they do go out in the open waters, they compete for fishing grounds with the industrial trawlers. And so when

0: they go there, there's a tendency that their net will be caught, especially if their lights are not on.
1: So who's carrying out all this illegal fishing? According to campaigner Steve Trent, the bulk of it is now the work of China's large international fishing fleet.
2: In the past, we've seen South Korean vessels there, we've seen Taiwanese doing bad things. But now, when you look across that region, you can see it is overwhelmingly Chinese.
3: And what do the Chinese say to these reports you're gathering?
2: So the Chinese, to date, it's been denial. Flat denial. What we need to see now is the Chinese government take this issue seriously, and most of all, that it is harming these communities and these invaluable ecosystems in some of the poorest countries on our planet.
1: We did ask the Chinese Chamber of Commerce in Sierra Leone for comment on these allegations. They didn't respond. But in a statement, the Foreign Ministry has said that China is a responsible fishing nation, and it strictly enforces the regulations of its distant water fishing activities in accordance with international law.
4: Ed Butler. Finally this hour, we go to the Philippines, where rescue and recovery continues across Mindanao, the second biggest island. At least 40 people have died after an earthquake struck magnitude 7.8. Richard Gordon is chairman of the Philippine Red Cross.
5: There's a lot of damage to hospitals, bridges, roads. And certainly there are some areas that are isolated right now. Right now we're looking at a municipality called Glan that is about north of General Santos, which was hit badly, along with Sarangani province. Now, they have lost two bridges on the way to Glan, and another town is also isolated. So we're looking at supplying it with food and water.
4: Richard Gordon at the Red Cross. Our Southeast Asia correspondent Jonathan Head sent us this update.
6: The damage is pretty bad because it was a very, very powerful earthquake, and there have been a number of aftershocks as well. So most of the damage that's been measured in terms of buildings, we're talking about thousands of buildings, public buildings, private buildings, have been monitored in the main cities, in particular General Santos City, which was very close to the epicenter. But as Richard Gordon was saying there, it's much harder to gauge the damage in rural areas because the roads have been quite literally been severed. These roads have been broken into pieces. They're totally impassable. So it is very hard to get up to those areas. And it's not just about the loss of shelter. If you've got no water supply and no power as well, it's going to be very tough for people there. So we're not really fully abreast of the full scale of the human impact, but it's certainly very big. The death toll at the moment is hovering somewhere around 40, but it'll probably go up. There are still thought to be quite a lot of people trapped in some of those collapsed buildings. So there's a combination of different things going on at the moment. You've got medical treatment being given to people outdoors in tents because the hospitals have been damaged and there's a fear that they might yet collapse. Schools have all been closed and a lot of them have been damaged. It was the very start of the school year when the earthquake struck. And you've also got rescue teams combing through collapsed buildings, calling out. They brought in sniffer dogs as well to try to get people who are still trapped inside, if they're still alive.
4: Jonathan Head, that's News Hour.
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0: from the city of Providenciales, here is tonight's Nation's Report with Zoya Fessler.
1: TCI talks national hero status. Cuba receives aid from Mexico and Belize. Air Canada pilot arrested and released for flying without proper license. We'll take a look at sports and the weather, all those stories and more coming up on the Nation Station.

0: Listeners, it's Tuesday, June 9th, 2026. You've tuned in to RTC 89.1 FM. I'm Zoya Fassler. Thanks for joining me. The Royal Turks and Caicos Islands Police Force is appealing to the public for assistance in locating 14-year-old Carl Lewis Joseph, who has been reported missing. According to a police flyer issued on June 8, 2026, Joseph was reported missing after he allegedly ran away from home on Friday, June 5. Police describe Joseph as a slim-built male with a dark brown complexion and brown eyes. The Royal Turks and Caicos Islands Police Force is urging anyone with information on Joseph's whereabouts or anyone who may be harboring him to contact the police by calling 911 or contacting Crime Stoppers at 1-800-8477 or submit a report anonymously through the Crime Stoppers website or the P3 app. Police are also reminding the public that it is an offense under Section 26(2) of the Juvenile Act to knowingly assist or harbor a juvenile who has run away from home or to prevent the child from returning home. All information provided will be treated in the strictest confidence. Now let's take a slight shift. A national hero is a person who is widely honored by a nation because their actions, achievements, or sacrifices are seen as embodying the country's values, identity, or aspirations. It's worth noting that the definition of a national hero can be debated. Different groups within a country may disagree about who deserves this title because historical figures are often complex and their legacies can be interpreted in different ways. Recently, the Turks and Caicos Islands opened up national honors and a debate for national hero has taken over the airwaves, social media, and our community conversations. Arjane Denny has more.
1: Controversy has erupted in the Turks and Caicos Islands over the alleged nomination of former Chief Minister Honorable Norman Saunders for the National Hero Award. The Grand Turk branch of the People's Democratic Movement has publicly stated that it does not support the recommendation. And former Speaker of the House Honorable Robert Hall also released a statement opposing the recommendation and spoke more to this on his show Expressions.
2: On this issue, I have certain firm beliefs and conviction. And this position of national hero should be reserved for the very, very few who have met the highest standards of sacrifice, of moral leadership, and so on. And let's get it clear. National hero don't have to be just politicians, other individuals. Okay? Now, let me go back, because some questioned me about the naming of the Right Excellent James McCartney as national hero. I'd never ever back up on anything that I believe. Quite frankly, I believe it was premature. That was my conviction. I believed as a young country, we should wait several more years before naming national hero. Then you might have had a wider pool to consider. I also believed at the time that there were others who could have been considered. I believed that a criteria should have been established and the public at large, not a few persons sitting down making that decision. And even now with this legislation, I don't believe that a national hero should be named because 5, 6, or 10 of us say so. I don't. And hence, when I said that I don't support Honorable Norman Saunders being made a national hero, it just falls into the pattern as far as my own belief of what, of the statue, so to speak, of a national hero. And let me go as far as to say, whether it is Mike Mizzick, whether it is Oswald Skippings. And will you hear me sweep around my own door first? Robert Hall should never be considered for national hero. No. And so whether it is my co-host, Honorable Derek Taylor, I cannot raise my hand for any of them to be made national heroes. And in the same way, I cannot, in good faith, good conscience, and belief, raise my hand for the Honorable Norman Saunders to be made national hero. Honor them, yes. But there are several other categories of honors, but not national hero. And I'm going to warn Turks and Caicos Islands. If you think almost everyone who becomes popular and leave this country become a national hero, then soon national hero will mean nothing.
1: Opinions remain divided across the islands. Some residents strongly oppose the idea, while others strongly welcome it. A video presentation posted by Turks and Caicos TV shows supporters calling for recognition of Saunders' contributions to national development.
3: Dr. Maya Angelou once said that a person may forget what you say, and a person may forget what you do, but a person may never forget how you made them feel. He's always made me feel welcomed, loved, and appreciated. So who is Honorable Norman Saunders? A hero.
4: Norman Saunders is my best friend. We go back from school days up to today's day. I think he was born with something very special. His friendliness, his compassion.
5: Norman Saunders is a political figure who is transformative in shaping the political and economic situation from our formative years, creating a situation that we have built on over the years that bring us to today.
6: He always respect people, old and young, and he's always likable for Grand Turk to West Caicos.
7: Norman Saunders, to me, is a trailblazer. You think that back then there was so limited Turks and Caicos Island that having an opportunity to lead, to govern, but him and the other leaders of that time fought. They believed that we were deserving of more, and they didn't stop until we got more. From his crucial role in the drafting of our first constitution, to his role in tourism, high-end tourism in particular, it just goes to show that in his time, he was a visionary, and he saw that we were deserving of more as a people. And that is qualities of a leader and qualities of a hero.
8: And he led the country well. And this is why he never lost an election, because the people looked up to him for his kindness, his integrity, his love that he shared with everyone that he came in contact with.
3: Honorable Saunders, he's a phoenix bird. He rises from the ashes that was thrown at him.
6: He set a good example for everybody. He is a... He was a good cricketer. He helped in every way in South Caicos that he thought he could be, you know, helpful to others. He was there.
9: Definitely, when we look at the history of the Turks and Caicos, when we look at all of our different avenues, when we talk about finances, when we talk about the job market, tourism, all this, you know, and this push for the freedom, you know, of the Turks and Caicos people, you know, and I think that's what Norman Saunders represents.
10: His impact on the Turks and Caicos Islands is undeniable. His story is one of leadership, perseverance, public service, and a commitment to advancing opportunities for Turks and Caicos Islanders.
4: South Caicos, people voted for Norman Saunders. Norman Saunders was the man. He was the one who they respected, who they knew could deliver as best he could.
5: National hero is someone whose contribution transcends their time and their influence and impact on society continues even today. And Norman has met those that criteria. His years of service to community, I think Norman Sanders is well deserving.
1: According to the Turks and Caicos Islands National Honors and Awards website, the Order of National Hero is the highest award that may be granted to a Turks and Caicos Islander who has given distinguished and meritorious service to the islands and its people. As the debate continues, the question remains, who truly embodies the spirit of a national hero?
0: Thank you so much, Danae. A national hero is not only someone who accomplished something important, but also someone whom a society chooses to celebrate as representing its shared story and values. The Turks and Caicos Islands currently only has one national hero, and that is the former First Chief Minister, the Right Excellent, James Alexander George Smith McCartney, also known as JAGS. And the Financial Intelligence Agency of the Turks and Caicos Islands, or FIA, joins financial intelligence units globally in observing the inaugural International FIU Day, which is today, June 9th, 2026. On this International FIU Day, persons recognize the essential role that financial intelligence units play in protecting financial systems and supporting the fight against money laundering, terrorist financing, and related financial crimes. International FIU Day provides an opportunity to highlight the work of financial intelligence units worldwide and to recognize the professionals who analyze financial intelligence, support investigations, and help disrupt illicit financial flows. FIUs operate at the intersection of the financial sector and law enforcement, transforming financial data into actionable intelligence. We'll hear from Director of the Financial Intelligence Agency, Dwayne Baker.
11: Financial intelligence units play a critical role in safeguarding financial integrity to identify, disrupt, and bring to justice those involved in money laundering, terrorist financing, and connected crimes. Every day, FIU analysts and specialists work behind the scenes to identify suspicious financial activity, support investigations, and contribute to the protection of our economy and society.
0: Within the Turks and Caicos Islands, FIATCI serves as the National Center for the Receipt, Analysis, and Dissemination of Financial Intelligence. By working closely with reporting entities, law enforcement agencies, regulators, supervisors, and other competent authorities, FIATCI supports effective responses to financial crime and strengthens the national anti-money laundering framework. Director Baker also spoke with us about the impact of the Financial Intelligence Agency on the Turks and Caicos Islands.
11: Over the years, the Financial Intelligence Agency of the Turks and Caicos Islands has been a reliable and trusted partner, working with local and international law enforcement agencies to detect, disrupt, and bring to justice those involved in money laundering and connected crimes. This has helped to ensure that the good reputation of these islands is not tarnished by any perception that this is a safe place to launder the proceeds of crime.
0: International FIU Day also underscores the importance of cooperation. Financial crime increasingly operates across borders, requiring timely and trusted information sharing among FIUs and partners. As financial crime becomes more complex and technology-enabled, FIUs continue to adapt by enhancing analytical tools, leveraging data-driven approaches, and investing in skills and expertise. International Financial Intelligence Units Day recognizes this evolution and reaffirms the importance of financial intelligence as a cornerstone of effective anti-money laundering, counter-terrorist financing systems. On this International Financial Intelligence Units Day, the Financial Intelligence Agency of the Turks and Caicos Islands joins FIUs around the world in recognizing the contribution of valued staff, counterparts, and stakeholders, and reaffirms a shared commitment to protecting our financial systems, supporting justice, and promoting international cooperation. That was your local news. Regional is up next.

ship laden with 1,700 tons of food and other aid collected in Mexico and Belize has docked in Cuba to help ease the island's crises. Cuba's President Miguel Díaz-Canel said that the aid was sent by government officials in both countries, as well as supporters and Cubans living abroad. A U.S. energy blockade that began in late January has halted oil shipments to Cuba, which is experiencing severe blackouts and food shortages. Ongoing U.S. sanctions have also deepened one of the worst economic crises to hit Cuba in recent history. Colombia's Presidential Agency for Cooperation said a vessel carrying 100,000 tons of supplies, including food, departed the South American country for Cuba on Friday. And the U.S. Embassy in Nassau has announced that Royal Bahamas Defense Force Marine Seaman Michael Stubbs has been appointed to the United States Coast Guard Academy in New London, Connecticut, as part of the class of 2030. Ambassador Herschel Walker marked the achievement during a recognition ceremony alongside Royal Bahamas Defense Force Commander Floyd Moxie, praising Stubbs' discipline, character, and commitment to service. Walker noted the appointment reflects the strong security partnership between the Bahamas and the United States. Established in 1876, the Academy is one of America's premier military institutions, offering a rigorous 200-week program focused on academics, leadership, and physical fitness. Stubbs will receive a fully funded education valued at over $500,000 and earn a Bachelor of Science degree. A Nassau native and C.V. Bethel senior high school graduate, Stubbs advanced through the Royal Bahamas Defense Force Rangers program before enlisting in 2025. He becomes only the second Bahamian in more than a decade to receive the appointment, highlighting continued cooperation between the two nations. That was Regional News. World News is up next.

A senior Air Canada pilot has been released following his arrest on fraud charges after authorities alleged he operated hundreds of flights and transported thousands of passengers without holding the required pilot certification. According to officials, the investigation, known as Project Icarus, was launched after a routine certification review revealed irregularities in the pilot's credentials. Canada's Peel Regional Police are expected to provide additional details during a news conference on Tuesday. Air Canada said it is treating the matter very seriously. In a statement, the airline confirmed that the pilot, whose identity has not been disclosed, was fined and is no longer employed by the company. The pilot is scheduled to return to court later this month as legal proceedings continue. And a powerful 7.8 magnitude earthquake has struck the southern Philippines, killing at least 32 people, injuring more than 200 others, and triggering tsunami warnings across parts of Asia and the Pacific. The offshore quake hit Monday morning near Sarangani province on the island of Mindanao, just as schools were reopening after the summer break. Authorities say the city of General Santos, home to more than 700,000 people, suffered some of the worst damage, with buildings collapsing, roads and bridges sustaining cracks, and flights being disrupted. Rescue teams have been deployed across affected areas amid reports of missing persons and widespread structural damage. Officials say many of the deaths were caused by falling debris and landslides. The Philippine Institute of Volcanology and Seismology recorded more than 200 aftershocks, including several strong tremors. Tsunami warnings were issued for parts of the Philippines, Indonesia, and Malaysia before being lifted several hours later. President Ferdinand Marcos Jr. has ordered an immediate disaster response, assuring residents that the national government will provide support to affected communities. The devastating earthquake comes as other regions around the world are also experiencing seismic activity. That was World News. Sports is up next.

0: off with some basketball action. As mentioned, Madison Square Garden hosted its first NBA Finals game since 1999 last night, Monday, June 8th, for Game 3 of the 2026 San Antonio Spurs-New York Knicks Finals. In Game 3, the San Antonio Spurs defeated the New York Knicks 115-111. The Knicks currently holding a 2-1 lead in the best-of-seven series. Victor Wembanyama paced the Spurs with 32 points, 8 rebounds, and 6 assists, while teammate Stephon Castle added a crucial 23 points to halt New York's 13-game playoff winning streak. The Knicks were led by Jalen Brunson, who scored 32 points alongside 5 rebounds and 5 assists. Game 4 is Wednesday night, June 10th at 8:30 p.m. And for all you soccer fans, on Thursday, June 11th, the most anticipated 2026 FIFA World Cup begins, running until July 19th, 2026. Co-hosted by the United States, Mexico, and Canada, this historic tournament marks the first time 48 teams will compete, expanding from the traditional 32-team format across 104 matches. The first match takes place on Thursday, June 11th at 3 p.m., Group A, Mexico versus South Africa, at the legendary Estadio Azteca in Mexico City. The second match is Thursday, June 11th at 10 p.m. at Estadio Guadalajara in Zapopan, Group A, South Korea versus Czechia. World Cup 2026 is almost here, just a couple hours away. That was sports. Let's take a look at the weather. Extended forecast. Unsettled weather conditions are expected to persist across the Turks and Caicos Islands over the weekend and into early next week as the weakening front and lingering moisture continue to influence the forecast area. Tuesday's forecast, a medium 60 to 70% chance of scattered showers and isolated thunderstorms expected. Partly to mostly cloudy skies with a high near 88 degrees. Tuesday night, a low 20% chance of isolated showers, mostly cloudy with a low around 79. Winds are east to the southeast at 10 to 15 knots. Seas are slight with wave heights of 2 to 4 feet. Sunrise at 6:05 a.m., sunset 7:29 p.m., high tide at 1 a.m. and 1:03 p.m., low tide at 7:19 a.m. and 7:14 p.m. Wednesday's forecast, a medium 40% chance of scattered showers and isolated thunderstorms, partly cloudy with a high near 90 degrees. Wednesday night, a low 10 to 20% chance of showers and isolated thunderstorms, mostly cloudy with a low around 79. Winds are east to the southeast at 10 to 15 knots. Seas are slight with wave heights of 2 to 4 feet. Sunrise at 6:05 a.m., sunset at 7:30 p.m., high tide 1:44 a.m. and 1:59 p.m., low tide at 8:04 a.m. and 8:12 p.m. And for your tropical weather outlook, tropical cyclone activity is not expected for the next 7 days. 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

case. This chance I take for my sake, it's no mistake. Moon bright, dark nights held tight, till fears and tears disappears, someone cares.